the Amsterdam Guitar Trio opening up the Magpie this evening. My name is S, and I'll be bringing you music until 8 o'clock tonight. We'll start off tonight's show with the band Low, featuring the vocals of the late, great Mimi Parker. We're going to hear Slide from their debut LP, came out in 1994.

music from Ina Zelenaya, a Moscow-based singer. That song was called Drunk, and it featured the bass work of Trey Gunn. He's an American that I'm familiar with from his work with Robert Fripp and King Crimson. That came out in 2010 on an LP called Cocoon. Right before Ina Zelenaya, we heard from Mandrake Handshake. They're from Oxford. They're a 9-member collective. That song was called Gonk You Later. And we started off tonight's Magpie Show with the band Low. They did the song Slide from their debut LP, I Could Live in Hope. You're listening to the Magpie Show. My name is S. I host the show every Friday from 6 until 8. The Magpie is a fantastical free-form adventure. We travel all around the world and play music that doesn't fit easily into a genre box. We live stream at ksfr.org. We'll continue with music from a Brazilian percussionist named Dende. Here's a song of his called Saudades.

0: Baba Zula from Turkey. They did a song called Pirasa, which means leek, like the vegetable. Don't know why it's called that. That came out in 2005 on a great LP of theirs called Dub-ul Oriental, as in dub music. Those guys were founded in 1996. They're still going. Before Baba Zula, we heard from Halusi Nation. Halusi Nation, two words, is an indigenous duo from Ottawa. They were joined there by El Dusty and Black Bear, doing a song called Tano Cumbia. That came out in 2021 on an LP called One More Saturday Night. And we started off with a Brazilian percussionist named Dende. He did Saudades, which means something like longing. You are listening to The Magpie Show. My name is S, and it's time for a short station break. But don't go anywhere. We've got some good old rock and roll right on the other side of the messages.
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3: It's a world of diversity on KSFR.

Starting at the top of that set, we heard from the band Death. They're from Detroit, a trio of brothers, the Hackney Brothers. Keep On Knocking is what we heard from their 1975 release, For the Whole World to See, their debut LP. Then we had a band from Venezuela. La Vida Boheme is their name, and we heard Calle Barcelona. Came out in 2010, during a much better time for Venezuela. And then we finished the set with Jimi Hendrix, of course. Long Hot Summer Night from the great Electric Ladyland, 1968. The last studio LP that was released while Hendrix was alive. Al Kooper is in there playing the piano. You're listening to The Magpie Show. My name is S. I come your way every Friday, bringing you a musical mix from all around the world. Lots of different styles. I consider the show post-genre. We live stream at ksfr.org, and you should check out that website. There's lots of interesting stuff there about the station, about all the different shows. And if you're capable, click on that Donate Now button in the upper right-hand corner. Help us out with a donation. That's how we stay afloat. Let's get back to the music. Here's another great guitarist. King Buzzo is his name. Or Buzz Osborne, if you want to get formal. Here's something that came out in 2020 called I'm Glad I Could Help Out.

Music from Josef van Wissem. He plays the lute. Lutes come in many different sizes, and Josef's lute is gigantic. We heard a song of his called The Adornment. Came out in 2022. Josef van Wissem makes a lot of different kinds of music, and one interesting thing he did is the music for the Sims Medieval video game. He does a lot of soundtrack music too, which definitely makes sense because that stuff is very atmospheric. We started the set with King Buzzo. I'm Glad I Could Help Out was the name of the tune. Trevor Dunn playing the bass there. Trevor is on many, many albums. Great bass player from, I think originally, the Northern California area. Now I think he's in New York. And he's collaborated with, probably 100 people. We're down into the last set of the first hour of the Magpie Show. Let's just get right into it. Here's a duo from Estonia. They're called Duo Root. We'll listen to one of their tunes called Fere Sonade.

0: duo Root from Estonia, closing out the first hour of the Magpie Show. But don't go anywhere. We've got another hour of great music. We've got Liz Phair, Samantha Fish. We've got Slavic Soul Party. So keep it right here at KSFR.
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2: 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And my dad, he does the same thing. He's an official here in New Mexico. He makes the tough calls, stays cool under pressure, and knows ball like nobody else. I want to be just like him. You can too. Sign up at highschoolofficials.com.

Welcome back to the second hour of the Magpie Show. My name is S. I'll be here until 8 o'clock, spinning the discs. We're going to start off with Fauna Twin. They're a duo composed of Parisian Claire Jacquemart and Owain Ginsberg, who's from Wales. Here's a song of theirs called Water on Mars.

Liz Phair doing a song called Soul Sucker. That came out in 2021 on a release called Sober-ish. Right before Liz Phair, we heard from Taraka. She did Sad Blue Eyes. Taraka is originally from Texas, but she and her sister moved out to Brooklyn to start their musical careers. And the second half of the Magpie Show started off with Fauna Twin. They're a duo of a Parisian and a Welshman. They did Water on Mars. You're listening to the Magpie Show. We'll be here until 8 o'clock. We live stream at ksfr.org. Check out that website. It's got a lot of information about the station, and you can find out all the shows we have and when they happen. Let's get right back into some music from Samantha Fish. This is from her Great Black Wind Howlin' LP. Came out in 2013. Let's Have Some Fun is the name of the tune.

Music from the debut LP of British guitarist Wiz Jones. Oh, My Friend was the name of that tune. Wiz Jones goes way back. He basically cut his guitar chops on the streets of Paris. He was a busker there in the early 60s. The song we heard from his debut LP was from 1969. Book of Jay, right before Wiz Jones, they did a song called Kavala, featuring vocals from Julia Eisenberg of Blessed Memory and the guitar work of Jeremiah Lockwood on the steel resonator guitar. And we started the set off with Samantha Fish doing Let's Have Some Fun, which, despite the name, is a very sad-sounding song. Came out in 2013 on a fantastic album that she put out called Black Wind Howlin'. Samantha Fish is from Kansas City. You're listening to The Magpie Show. My name is S. I specialize in music that's hard to categorize and doesn't fit easily into a genre box. And this next tune definitely fits into that category. This is a great band from Bogota, Colombia. They're called Los Piranhas, led by Iblis Alvarez. Normally, they're basically a power trio, drums, guitar, bass, but here they're joined by a horn section. Trumpet, trombone, and tuba are in the mix. This song is called Todos Tenemos Hogar. Everybody's got a home.

0: The great Klasmatics there, doing Bukovner Freilix. Freilix is a kind of a dance, and Bukovina is in North Romania. That was some pretty early Klasmatics from their 1991 release, Rhythm and Jews. More brass before the Klasmatics from Slavic Soul Party. Rumenka Takes a Drive was the name of that piece. I sort of picture a manic drive through Manhattan with Rumenka at the wheel. And we started that set off with Los Piranhas from Bogota. They did a song called Todos Tenemos Hogar. Came out in 2021. I've got a couple of messages for you, but they'll be over in the blink of an eye. And then we've got the band Dead Pony from Glasgow. Stay tuned.
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I hope everybody recognized the B-52s there. That song was called 52 Girls. Came out in 1979 on their great debut LP. B-52s got together in Athens, Georgia in 1976. Right before the B-52s, we heard from Dead Pony, a quartet from Glasgow. That song was called Bullet Farm. That came out in 2022. On an EP that they put out called War Boys. 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We live stream at ksfr.org. Let's get right into the last set of The Magpie Show. We'll start off with a band from Helsinki. They're called Okra Playground, and this tune is Ukkonen.

some very dense music from Fred Palem. He's a French composer and band leader. His band is called Le Sacre de Tympan. We heard Le Village de Sorcier. Before Fred Palem, we heard from Django Django. And despite the name, they have nothing to do with Django Reinhardt or Manouche-type music either. They're from London. That song was called Head Rush. Okra Playground started the set. They're a sextet from Helsinki, Finland. The song was called Ukkonen from 2022. And with that, we conclude this edition of The Magpie Show. My name is S. It's always a lot of fun doing the show. I always leave you with this advice. Keep your ears open. Your mind will follow. And keep your radio tuned right here at KSFR, your station for music here in northern New Mexico. Here's the Kasai All-Stars from the Congo. They'll take us right up to the top of the hour.

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2: BBC News with Chris Perrow. President Trump has concluded a meeting with his advisers on whether to extend the ceasefire with Iran without announcing a decision. A White House official said Mr. Trump would only make a deal that satisfied his red lines. Sarah Smith is in Washington.
3: In his latest social media post, President Trump repeated his long-standing demand that Iran must never have a nuclear weapon and that its stocks of enriched uranium must be handed over and destroyed. He also said the Strait of Hormuz must be safely reopened to international shipping and did not say whether Iran had agreed to these provisions. The president also stated that the US naval blockade in the strait will now be lifted and that ships that have been trapped there for weeks can start the process of, in his words, heading home. We do not know if he means the blockade will be lifted even if there is not an agreement signed with Iran.
2: The BBC has learned that Ukraine is using a new generation of AI-powered drones to step up its attacks on Russian targets. The operation has seen an increase in strikes against vehicles in occupied southern Ukraine, which may disrupt supply lines. Here's Paul Brown.
4: Footage released by pro-Ukrainian social media channel shows multiple strikes on vehicles between the cities of Mariupol and Melitopol. The aftermath of these attacks has also been captured on video by motorists as they pass scattered wreckage on the roadside. Analysts say the operation is making use of Ukraine's Hornet drone, an AI-enabled unmanned aerial vehicle, or UAV, which has been trained using thousands of hours of video to identify Russian military targets. Experts told us that the Hornet has a 150-kilometer range and packs more than enough explosive to take out non-armored vehicles.
2: Parliament in Ghana has approved a new bill that criminalizes homosexuality. Those convicted of same-sex acts face up to 3 years in prison, while the promotion of LGBTQ rights to children is also banned. The bill has been criticised as infringing the rights of sexual minorities. It's similar to one approved by the Ghanaian Parliament in 2024 that was never signed into law. President Trump has said he'll cease involvement in renovations of the Kennedy Center in Washington and return control of the famous arts venue to Congress. Earlier, a judge blocked the rebranding of the venue as the Trump Kennedy Center and ordered that his name be taken down from the building's facade. With the latest for us, here's Tom Simons.
5: Trump has responded, and he seems to have given in.

0: Hello out there. Welcome to Friday Night Freeform. You're with me, Hannah, on this almost full moon Friday night. And I have a bunch of stuff to play for you. All of it is good. 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Thank you so much for joining me tonight. I hope you enjoy everything I play. That was Stay Away From Me by The Silvers. Obviously, Talking Heads, Once in a Lifetime before that, and Let Love Flow for Peace by Sunbear. Got some Kevin Ayers song for Insane Times now.
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0: That was, of course, Supertramp with Bloody Well Right. And before that, Too Many People by Paul and Linda McCartney from Ram, the remastered 2012 version. 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There is a phone number that you can call if you'd like to say hello or you have a question about a song or a thought or a feeling. That number is 505-510-5737. The set list is pretty locked in, so no requests, but you can call and say hello.
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That was Moonshake by Can. Before that, Head Held High by the Velvet Underground, Lucifer Sam by Pink Floyd, A Hard Rain's Gonna Fall, Bob Dylan from the Rolling Thunder Review, which I find hilarious. Just the unnecessary amount of cymbal crashing in the version of that song and just throughout the Rolling Thunder Review is always very funny to me. And Hungry Freak's Daddy from the Mothers of Invention. Before that, I promise that the Screaming Man

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1: This week on Making Contact, we are so excited to share an episode from our brand new partner, the Queen's Memory Podcast. 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In this episode, we are going to hear stories from a neighborhood known as Little Manila.
2: It reminded me of Avenida in Manila. So my son said, "It's like we're not even in America, Mommy."
1: And while Little Manila offers a home away from home for Filipino immigrants, some say it doesn't receive the same resources as other communities in Queens.
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1: 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We're going to talk about how harmful that stereotype can be. 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

That was Steel Pulse with A Who Responsible. Before that, Peter Tosh with Apartheid. Before the break, we had War in a Babylon with Max Robio and the Upsetters. If You Don't Like the Effects, Don't Produce the Cause by Funkadelic on the America Eats Its Young album. And Impeach the President by the Honey Drippers. 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

That was Last Train by Alan Toussaint. Biological Speculation by Funkadelic, another one from America Eats Its Young. 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

That was Spaced Cowboy by Sly and the Family Stone. Before that, we had La Di Da by Link Wray. You Left the Water Running by Otis Redding. Greed by Sly Stone again. Everybody Wanna Get Rich Right Away by Dr. John. And before that, Baby Huey with Running. But to wrap up the last 15 minutes of this iteration of the Friday Night Freeform, this is Hannah. Thank you so much for joining me if you've been with me this whole time or for just a little bit. 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Just a few more songs. We'll have some Eddie Hazel, Funk Factory, and the Abyssinians, and if there's time, some Gil Scott-Heron. Have a great night, everybody.

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My name is Treat and I am here until 2 o'clock curating a gallery of music here for the Northern New Mexico airwaves and worldwide at ksfr.org. And I am really happy that you're here with me today. If you're curious about any of the music that I'm going to be playing here for us, you can check it out by going to ksfr.org, finding the Frequency Emporium webpage, and you'll be able to see all of the songs there, as well as a couple of ways to get a hold of me. And you'll also see a purple donate button up on the top right of our website so that you can go and contribute to Northern New Mexico's public radio station, whether you're right here in the Land of Enchantment or elsewhere throughout the world listening online. We always appreciate your support. I'm going to go ahead and jump right into it today. We're going to be pretty freeform here today, kind of going between a lot of different things. Usually I like to do a live band hour, an electronica hour, but we're going to be kind of floating in between all different kinds of stuff here. We're starting tonight with a band called Geese. This one comes from the album called Getting Killed, and the song is called Trinidad.

That was Mac DeMarco with the song Terror. That one came off of the album Guitar. And actually, all of these last songs were all 2025 releases here. Right before that, we heard Way Dynamic with the song Miffed It off of the album Massive Shoe. We heard from Tame Impala with the song No Reply off of the album Deadbeat. And we heard from Geese with the song Trinidad off of the album Getting Killed. And this is the Frequency Emporium right here on KSFR. My name is Trait. I've got plenty of good music here for you. I'm going to throw it over to Hiatus Coyote from their album Love Heart Cheat Code that dropped back in 2024. And this song is called Telescope.

That was Hiatus Coyote with Telescope off of the album Love Heart Cheat Code. Now, Frequency Emporium listeners know that I love supporting our local musicians. In fact, you can go to find my own staff page over on ksfr.org and see all of my interviews with local bands over here. I want to get a huge section of New Mexico music, starting with Sweet Roll from Albuquerque. And this song coming up is called The Moth.

That was Chris Riggins from right here in Santa Fe with the song Cascades. Right before that, we heard Almost Always Never from Albuquerque off of their Hey Disarray album, Pretend to be Blind. Almost Always Never came up to KSFR and recorded some songs live for us right here in the studio. You can check that out by going to ksfr.org and look at the Frequency Emporium. You'll be able to find links to that live studio performance. Before that, we heard Michael Garfield from here in Santa Fe with The Big Machine. We heard psychedelic rock band White Sands from their debut album, that was Bamboo Forest. And we heard Sweet Roll from Albuquerque with the song The Moth. We're going to keep moving right along with some other New Mexico artists. This one comes from Fossils for Feelings from right here in Santa Fe area as well. This one came off of the titular album Fossils for Feelings, and the song is called Orange Waves.

0: That was Steph Waters and the Full Cups with Emerging, that came off of the album Archetypal Volume 1. We heard from the Red Light Cameras from Albuquerque with Another Kiss. We heard from Purify right here in Santa Fe area with Turn It Into Love off of the album City Electric. And Purify came down to the Frequency Emporium and I had a great interview with him, so I hope that you can go and check that out. I think we had a great talk and was able to listen to a lot of that City Electric album, and I really encourage you to go to ksfr.org to find that interview. And then we started with Fossils from Feelings from this last segment with the song Orange Waves. 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
1: We were just listening to Zaya Jin from down in Albuquerque with Excalibur. Before that, we heard from Any with Ain't No Limit. We heard from Burn the Disco and Kyra Nelson with High. And we heard from Mac Chetta starting off this hour from right here in Santa Fe with Tribal Snail. I love diving into some local music over here, so if you ever want to send anything my way, you can hit me up. emporium@ksfr.org. You can find that by going to ksfr.org and looking at the Frequency Emporium program page. You'll be able to see all the information for all of these songs that I'm playing over here. You'll find ways to get in contact with me, and you'll find some extra goodies like artists that I've had over here on my show interviewing about their music, about their albums, all different kinds of stuff. Let's go ahead and stay in this bass music kick over here. I'm going to go ahead and you might recognize this song, Tokyo Drift. This is a remix by Dank Steel.

That was Skrillex, Virtual Riot, and Nakisha, While You Were Sleeping. Before that, we had Rez and Cyclops with Open Your Eye off the album Can You See Me. We heard from Ahi with Brain Tickler. We heard from Zep with Trying to Say Something. And we heard from Dank Steel with the remix of Tokyo Drift. And this is the Frequency Emporium. I got time for a few more here for us. So we're going to go ahead and keep it moving right along over here. This next one comes to us from Hexed. This song is called Nicey.

That was Zonra with Distances. Before that, we heard from Daily Bread, Moreland Avenue Blues. Before that, we had Mr. Bill in Essex with Roughhousin. We heard from Of the Trees and Christina Soto with Heavy. We heard from Liquid Stranger with The Pod. And we heard from Hexed and Kimati with Nicey. And that just about does it for the Frequency Emporium for this week. Thank you everybody for tuning in. Remember, you can go to ksfr.org and check out my playlist from there. I'm going to be closing out today with a song sent in by a listener, Hiram, and this song is called Blossom Song. Until next time, be kind to each other, stay safe, and I'll catch you here next time. Peace out.

0: 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Before anything, we are one thing. Born to be Americans, proud to be Americans. Our United States are our united fates. 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
3: Hello, I'm James Reynolds. Welcome to BBC Conversations. With the Ebola outbreak in the Democratic Republic of Congo, the head of the World Health Organization warned this week that the country faces a catastrophic collision of disease and conflict. In our conversations, two aid workers in the region share their experiences of containing the often deadly disease. We also hear from journalists tackling misinformation, and we meet Harriet in Liberia, who contracted Ebola during a previous outbreak.
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5: BBC News with Danielle Jawowiecka. The head of the World Health Organization, who's in the Democratic Republic of the Congo, is due to travel to the northeastern province of Ituri, the centre of the current Ebola outbreak. Tedros Adhanom Ghebreyesus is aiming to spearhead efforts to contain the virus. Since the outbreak was declared 2 weeks ago, there have been more than 1,000 suspected cases and more than 240 deaths. Barbara Pletasha is in Nairobi.
6: This is an area that has seen armed conflict for decades. There are different armed groups operating there. It's basically has faced state neglect.

0: Antoine Denis is outside PSG's stadium in Paris.
1: There were flares going off here with the group of fans. 200,000 people tried to get tickets, not to go in Budapest, but to come here at the Parc des Princes in Paris in order to try and watch these games on massive big screens here. Only 40,000 people will be able to watch that, but no doubt that the streets of Paris are going to be packed with people really chanting the names of those Parisian players in the hope to win yet again a title. Only Real Madrid in history has been able to do such a feat, so it will be a historical night for Paris.
0: BBC News.
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3: From the Center for Investigative Reporting and PRX, this is Reveal. I'm Al Letson. On most nights, Tommy Olsen sits in a makeshift office at his home in Tromsø, Norway, an island north of the Arctic Circle. He lives there with his wife and five kids.
4: I like to call it an office, but it's not. It's the hallway between the kitchen and a bedroom and a bathroom. So, and this is where I work.
3: Tommy used to work with children with disabilities, but he gave up that job to run a hotline from his home.
4: It's kind of insane how many people contact me on a daily basis.
3: It's a hotline for migrants facing danger thousands of miles away. People risking their lives for a chance at getting asylum in Europe.
4: Like, yesterday I had 55. The day before I had 37.
3: The people who call Tommy are trying to reach Greece from Turkey, where around 2.5 million refugees are now living. Some pay smugglers thousands of dollars. They travel in small boats. A lot can go wrong, and when it does, they call a stranger living in the Arctic for help.
4: It could be people who just have arrived on a Greek island and they need medical assistance and are afraid to contact authorities. Or it could be people in distress at sea, people drifting in boats or life rafts.
3: It's a harrowing journey across the Mediterranean Sea. More than 31,000 people have died or gone missing since 2015. And back in January of 2022, the danger wasn't just in the waters.
5: Please hold for us as soon as possible.
3: This woman was part of a group from Afghanistan. They had just reached the Greek island of Lesbos when she contacted Tommy.
5: We don't want that the police get us and pushed back again. We're scared of that so much.
3: Tommy says he's received scores of calls like this before from people afraid of being hunted down.
4: By men in uniforms, with black masks, carrying guns, driving around in cars without license plates, in broad daylight.
3: Think of Tommy as a 911 operator, only he's not dispatching ambulances. He's dispatching human rights workers in Greece. People who can show up to protect migrants from having their rights violated. Only, in this case, no one came. And the situation got dire very quickly. Tommy says masked men captured the group, put them into an inflatable life raft, and pushed them back into the sea.
5: The Greek police caught us and left us in the sea, in the middle of the sea. Oh, help us, come help us.
3: Adrift in open water, the group was terrified.
5: The boat is not good. The water is coming inside the boat. All the children, 17 children that we have, we are here.
3: In desperation, Tommy says he had to call the Turkish Coast Guard. Eventually, they found the boat and rescued the men, women, and 17 children. Tommy was upset that no organization came to protect the group from being forcibly expelled from Lesbos. But he understands why. Helping save migrants is something that can land you in jail. And Tommy Olsen knows all about that. In Greece, he's a wanted man. Today, we're updating a story we first brought you in 2025 with reporters Dina Rothenberg and Viola Funk from the Berlin podcast studio Slowly Media. they investigated how far one country is willing to go to stop the flow of migrants

0: and punish human rights defenders. Here's Dina.
1: To understand what's happening in Greece recently, you have to go back to the Greece of 2015.
2: The latest arrivals on Lesbos as migrants continue to brave winter weather to get to Europe.
1: Nearly a million migrants entered the country that year. These were people fleeing repression and wars in places like Afghanistan, Syria, Iraq and Libya. And the Greek islands were the gateway to asylum.
3: These people, as soon as the boat arrived, they were shouting, Europe, Europe, and they're thanking God for helping them to make that journey safely right here in the shores of Greece.
1: Those who reached the islands were joyful, but others never made it. People were drowning by the hundreds, and news crews documented the shocking images.
4: Nothing has captured this crisis like the picture that we began with last night.
1: A picture of the lifeless body of a two-year-old Syrian boy. He was dressed in a red t-shirt and had washed up, drowned on a beach.
5: It's these images of Aylan Kurdi that have finally brought the tragedy home to people in Europe and pricked the conscience of European leaders.
1: Governments and ordinary citizens were moved. Volunteers from across Europe descended on Lesbos and other Greek islands. They joined with locals to help rescue and support the new arrivals. Tommy Olsen was one of those volunteers. He was there on the beaches night and day.
6: We picked up people from boats who were already dead. We worked on children on the beaches who had drowned. I didn't know what I walked into.
1: Tommy's low-key and can keep his cool, which helped him cope with what felt like a constant emergency. Soon he was traveling to Greece 5 or 6 times a year and paying for the trips with his family's holiday budget money.
6: Yeah, it was at times very tense in the family. They didn't quite understand why I needed to do this.
1: During this time, a powerful volunteer community took shape. Regular people were becoming human rights workers, including Tommy, who was mastering the geography of the islands and building a network of people centered on helping.
6: I had a pretty good network of people and organizations who I had a daily contact with over WhatsApp, and I started gathering information.
1: Soon, Tommy was documenting what was happening in Greece on Facebook. At first, he shared basic information.
6: Number of people in the camps, number of boats arrived, if there had been drownings, and of course, the need of supplies.
1: It was a way to say things like, stop sending baby clothes. Tommy became a key source of information. After a few years, the welcoming attitude towards asylum seekers trying to reach Europe began to wane. Greece's infrastructure was buckling, and other European countries weren't helping enough. The mood started to shift from compassion to anger and fear.
7: There's tension in the air on Lesbos. 4 days of civil unrest has people on edge.
1: Amid widening protests over the handling of the refugee emergency, a new government in Greece adopted tougher policies on migration. It was welcomed by some voters, but criticized by human rights groups. By 2020, Tommy found himself compiling evidence of what he believed were massive human rights violations by Greek authorities. Scores of people being rounded up and illegally expelled from the islands. It's all up on the website of his NGO, the Aegean Boat Report.
6: We document the situation in the sea to put spotlight on things that goes under the radar for journalists and big newspapers.
1: Tommy says exposing human rights violations is what's made him a marked man in Greece. Also, there are new regulations that make it harder for volunteers like him to help the new arrivals.
6: If you bring people water or food after they arrive, because it's hot, they need something, you will be arrested for assisting them.
1: Only organizations registered with the government are allowed to help. And it's mostly big NGOs like Doctors Without Borders that are able to meet the strict requirements. smaller groups like Tommy's find registering too difficult. Tommy believes all these tactics are a way to make the journey to Greece harder and more dangerous so that migrants will stay away. But people keep coming. Tommy says they're just forced to take more risks. They come at night and land in very remote places where nobody can see them.
6: In 2015, they always took the boat and drove towards the light, because that's where they knew there were people, that's where they knew they got help. These days, lights means police, lights means pushback, light means being arrested, beaten. So they travel to the areas without any light.
1: We spoke with a number of refugees who eventually reached Europe, and they corroborated Tommy's allegations. Several wouldn't speak in front of a microphone. Some feared their asylum applications would be negatively impacted. Plus, recalling these memories is often re-traumatizing. But one woman agreed, provided we protect her identity.
8: I'm 22 years old. I'm married and I live here with my husband and my daughter. And I'm from Afghanistan.
1: We are calling this woman Amali. She was born and raised in a community of refugees who fled Afghanistan for Iran, back when the Taliban was coming to power. When she turned 18, Amali says her parents announced that they were planning to marry her off to an older man. She was devastated, but she had a plan.
8: My dream was, okay, I go to the Europe, everything will be good, nobody can find me. The European people are kind, they will help me.
1: But first, Amali would need to make it to Turkey.
8: One night, we just leave everything, our life, and we escape from Iran to Turkey.
1: Amali and her husband lived in a refugee camp in Turkey and tried to apply for asylum there first, but were told applications were not being accepted.
8: They told us it's finished, it's full. We have a lot of refugees here and we can't cover all. And I don't know what you want to do, but you can't stay here in Turkey.
1: So they paid a smuggler to get them on a boat to Greece. By this time, Amali was pregnant and expecting her first child. The couple made it to Lesbos, which sits just a few miles away from Turkey.
8: We arrived on the islands and I was so happy. I told myself, and we were so happy. Congratulations, we arrived. Everything is finished. We can start our life.
1: That's not what happened. They survived crossing the Aegean Sea from Turkey, but they still aren't safe. On Lesbos, Amali says her group walks for several hours in search of a refugee center. Before they reach any kind of town or village, a police officer crosses their path. Some of the people from her group panic and take off.
8: But I told them, why are you escaped? They are police officers, they can help us, don't escape. And I told them, hello, can you help us? We are refugees, we want to stay here.
1: The officer seems kind, his questions are polite. But as soon as other officers arrive and round up the group, the whole situation changes.
8: Suddenly I saw they are so angry. Why are you coming here? We don't want refugees here. Why are you come? It's finished.
1: Amali is confused and doesn't understand what's happening.
8: I told them, you didn't help us. You are police officer. We are in danger. You should help me. They told us no.
1: Amali remembers it like this. The police officers leave. Then a new group arrives. Men in dark blue clothing with balaclavas. The masked men start hitting people, pushing them. They separate the man and woman and tell Amali to come with them.
8: And I told them, okay, no problem. My husband shouted and tell me, don't go. Why? Where are you going?
1: What happens next is an alleged sexual assault and may be disturbing for some listeners. Amali says the men force her to strip off all her clothes. They touch her and look for money in her private places.
8: I told them, okay, that's enough. I'm scared. I'm young. I can't believe that I'm here. And he told me, don't come again. Don't come back to Greece.
1: They return her to the group and take away the other woman.
8: One by one. And nobody speak about that. I just see everybody crying.
1: Then, she says, they force the men to line up and take off all their clothes in front of the woman and children. Amali covers the eyes of a two-year-old girl next to her. She says the masked men start beating the men with belts.
8: All of my husband's body was black when we come back.
1: What follows is something that refugees have reported to human rights groups. And it's been captured on cell phone videos and shared with people like Tommy. First, the men, women and children are forced into a van. Then they are taken to a remote beach.
8: There was so many people, about 20 person saw us, and they are laughing. We crying and they laughing. And every time they told us, don't come back. Go back, and told other refugees to don't come. Lesbos is finished. Greece is finished. Your dream, it's not here.
1: She says the armed men order the entire group into a life raft in the middle of the night. No engine, no steering, nothing. A boat drags the raft out into the sea. It's pitch black and raining. The men in the boat use long sticks to push them out into the open water, towards the coast of Turkey.
8: I can't believe that this situation happening for me. I told them my life is finished. I don't want this baby. I don't want myself. I don't want to be alive more. We will die here at the middle of the water. Nobody helped.
1: Tommy Olsen has documented many cases like Amali's. On his website, he estimates that since 2017, Greek authorities have left nearly 100,000 people drifting in the waters between Greece and Turkey. Over the course of nearly a year, we repeatedly asked the Greek government for an interview, but we never got a response. We also sent them an email with the details of our investigation, but again, no one replied. In public press conferences and in media interviews, the Greek government has strongly denied that armed and masked men were systematically pushing asylum seekers back out to sea. To Tommy, it's obvious that the men not only exist, but act on behalf of the government.
6: You should try that in a city. Take a car, take off your license plate, put on a balaclava on your head, like a bank robber, and drive through town and see what happens. I think local police would pick you up pretty fast.
1: To say that Tommy is outspoken is an understatement. And he's made some enemies along the way. In Greece, newspapers have accused him of working in cahoots with smugglers. So have politicians. Then, in January of 2023, Tommy was notified that Greek authorities were charging him with being part of a criminal network. They alleged that he helped 8 people from Africa enter the country illegally by planning that trip with another man who was in Turkey at the time. He's also facing charges. Tommy's lawyer says the man was just a refugee trying to get asylum. Tommy was supposed to show up in a Greek court to defend himself, but through his lawyer he refused. A judge issued a warrant for his arrest, but it was only valid in Greece, so Tommy kept running his NGO.
6: We should perhaps remember what happened in the Second World War. I think we are forgetting why these human rights and rules were made in the first place. It was to protect people. We are kind of now violating this and trying to build a wall around Europe to keep people out. I think it's wrong.
1: Amali ran up against that wall a lot. It took her 11 tries. But she finally made it to Europe, through Italy, not Greece. She was granted asylum. And now she and her family are living in Germany.
0: As people continue to flee their homelands and head for Europe, There are still a small number of human rights defenders left on the Greek islands. And as they tried to help new arrivals reach refugee centers safely, they also tried not to get arrested themselves.
9: If I pick you up and you're a refugee and I pick you up with my car, I'm a smuggler. If you inform the authorities before you help someone, then you are not a smuggler. This is a very thin line.
0: That's next on Reveal.
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0: From the Center for Investigative Reporting and PRX, this is Reveal. I'm Al Letson, and today we're bringing back an episode about refugees attempting to enter Europe through Greece.
13: The Prime Minister of the Hellenic Republic, Mr. Kyriakos Mitsotakis.
0: In July of 2022, Greek Prime Minister Kyriakos Mitsotakis was invited to the European Parliament in Strasbourg.
14: Thank you, Madam President. Allow me to address this house in Greek. Kyria Proedre.
0: Mitsotakis painted an optimistic picture of his country, which a few years earlier had been on the brink of financial collapse. He touched on everything from energy policy to COVID. And after he spoke, members of parliament got their chance to address the European leader directly. When the migration crisis came up, two German lawmakers reflected the views of many members of parliament.
15: Europe is not to be criticized, but to thank Greece for protecting and defending our common external borders.
16: I'd like to thank you for your efforts in protecting Europe against the ongoing migrant invasion.
0: There was one member who didn't see it that way. What she saw was a humanitarian emergency that Greece was responding to with violence.
17: If asylum seekers try to enter this Europe through your country, their rights are brutally trampled. They are pushed into the Turkish waters and land.
0: Tanik Streek is a member of the Dutch Greens political party, and she didn't let up. She accused the prime minister of trying to silence anyone who tries to expose the mistreatment of migrants.
17: But prime minister, covering up evidence doesn't help, because the reality is recorded and reported time and time again by all relevant bodies of the UN, Council of Europe, by ombudsmen, NGOs, and investigative journalists.
0: Mitsotakis has been confronted like this before. He knows the accusation, but he considers his government to be the guardian of Europe.
14: It is the right of every European member state to protect its borders with full respect for fundamental rights. This is exactly what Greece has been doing for the past 3 years.
0: And he often says the same thing, that Turkey is to blame for failing to stop the smuggling operations that bring asylum seekers to Greece.
14: We have been successful in terms of breaking down the smugglers' networks that have really exploited the desperation of weak and traumatized people by encouraging them to embark on a very dangerous journey.
0: But to Streek, Greece is accusing innocent people of smuggling while allowing its own border guards to attack and intimidate asylum seekers.
17: And the border guards are most men putting lives at risk enjoy impunity, but those who save lives are convicted.
0: People who save lives. The human rights workers trying to protect millions of displaced people on the move.
17: And therefore I ask you, Mr. Mitsotakis, is this Europe?
0: Dina Rothenberg and Viola Funk of Slowly Media in Berlin went to the island of Samos to find out how people on the ground are still trying to help despite all the risks. Here's Dina.
18: Here you have an amazing 360 view.
1: Dimitris Houdis is a local lawyer who grew up on Samos. Before Greece became a major gateway for people seeking asylum in Europe, Dimitris was your typical criminal defense attorney. Today, he's one of the only human rights lawyers on the island, and he runs a non-profit called the Human Rights Legal Project. We're standing on the rooftop of his office and staring out at the Aegean Sea. The water is a blend of deep sapphire and turquoise. Below us, four Coast Guard boats are lined up at a pier.
19: The park police is
18: yes,
19: over
18: it's there.
19: You can see it from
18: here. Yes, you can see the boats, 1, 2, 3 in a row.
1: Turkey is just a few miles away, and these boats patrol the waters that surround Greece's many islands.
18: The orange one, it's not there to save people, but it's pushing back people.
1: Dimitris's clients come from places like Palestine, Syria, and Cameroon. Many of them have been forcibly expelled from Greece. And he says these pushbacks are often done by Coast Guard boats like this one.
18: In every pushback you can see, it's there.
1: In 2023, the New York Times published a video of a pushback. It shows masked men delivering a group of migrants to the Greek Coast Guard. Then the Coast Guard abandons them in open waters.
19: Do you think the Coast Guards are aware that you have your office here and that you can actually like watch them and their boats when they leave, with what time, how
18: they don't care enough for this. They have seen me. I have seen them taking off their masks. They don't care.
1: We move inside Dimitris's office. He splits up his time working here and at his favorite coffee shop, which is nearby. Dimitris believes the law is on his side. In Europe, it's illegal to interfere with someone's right to seek asylum. And abandoning anyone at sea is also a violation of international maritime law. Yet there have been no prosecutions. Instead, Dimitris says the Greek government is accusing NGOs of bringing migrants to Greece and twisting the work of human rights defenders into something that it's not.
18: I don't want to bring refugees here. People are coming. The question is whether they will come safely or not.
1: The accusations against human rights workers started several years ago when 24 volunteers were charged with money laundering, human smuggling, and espionage. Suddenly, their aid work, doing things like monitoring the Coast Guard's radio frequency to know when boats were coming in, that was called spying. Two volunteers were jailed for several months. But after 7 years of legal limbo, all 24 volunteers were acquitted by the court in Lesbos. An official EU report found journalists have also been harassed, detained, and spied on. And there is Tommy Olsen, who has a warrant out for his arrest. Dimitris says many volunteers are gone now, leaving the sea between Greece and Turkey to the Greek Coast Guard with almost no one else to bear witness to what's happening.
18: Until now, the intimidation from the government has worked. I think it shouldn't. I think if you stood up, nothing would happen to you. It's easy for me to say it because I'm Greek, I'm a lawyer. For someone who is not in his country and if he goes to prison, he won't have the same support as I would have, maybe it's difficult.
1: Dimitris hasn't backed down, but he does have to proceed with extreme caution. Unlike Tommy Olsen, who operates from Norway, Dimitris is on Samos. So when someone calls, he can respond right away. Except it's not that easy. Because first, he has to make sure the caller has left Turkey. Or else, Dimitris could be in danger of violating Greece's anti-smuggling laws.
18: If they contact us while they are in Turkey, tomorrow we're coming, we're not going. It's illegal.
1: Even if they call Dimitris after they touch ground in Greece, it can still be dangerous.
18: If I pick you up and you are a refugee and I pick you up with my car, I'm a smuggler.
1: The law is open to interpretation. So Dimitris believes the best way to protect himself is to be transparent.
18: If you inform the authorities before you help someone, then you are not a smuggler. This is a very thin line.
1: So each time he answers a call for help, this is what he does.
9: So when we have their live location, we notify the authorities and then we run. You have to imagine it like a race.
1: A race to see who gets there first. Police? The armed men in masks? Or Dimitris?
9: As you would expect, a Coffee Island coffee in my car, of course.
1: Over the course of a few days, Dimitris drives us all around Samos, pointing out the many places he's rescued people.
19: So where are we going now?
9: We will go the north side, so you will see some of the locations.
1: And along the way, he explains how this race plays out once he receives a call. The first thing Dimitris says he does is notify both the local authorities and an NGO like Doctors Without Borders. That's in case someone needs medical attention. And he does this all by sending an email. This is when the race begins, and timing is crucial.
9: We don't want to send it after we are there, because if they stop us for any reason and we haven't sent it, it's a problem. But also we don't want to send it from the office and then they have more time to us to go there.
1: We make many stops, sometimes at a beach or on the side of the road where he found people hiding.
9: A lot of times you will see them up there in the mountain, climbing, go as high as they can to hide from the coast guard and be away from the beach so they don't push them back.
1: On the north side of the island, he takes us to a location that he vividly recalls. It's where a group from Syria and Palestine were found in January of 2023.
9: Here is where they found them. So they come from here up.
1: We're standing in what looks like a parking lot. It's surrounded by thick bushes and trees. At the edge, we look down a steep cliff. Dimitris pulls out his phone to show us text messages the group sent him.
9: Let me show you. 7 January, 12 o'clock. We lack of food and water. Please hurry, we're freezing, starving.
1: They sent Dimitris their GPS location several times. And he replies,
9: it is illegal to push you back. Doctors will come in 30 minutes.
1: He's telling the group they have rights, that being pushed back is illegal and that doctors are on their way.
9: Be careful so no one has any danger.
1: This group of refugees had arrived overnight. There were 3 small children, young men, a pregnant woman, and this woman too.
20: My name is Asil. I'm 32 years old. I'm from Syria. I'm a teacher in Syria.
1: Asil is not her real name. She's using a pseudonym because she's worried about jeopardizing her asylum case. Asil fled her hometown of Raqqa to escape war and repression from the militant group ISIS. She says she paid a smuggler and made the dangerous journey across the sea to Samos with 11 other people.
20: The children were very hungry, and the small girl, she was around 2 years old, was crying because she was thirsty and hungry. So we calmed her down.
1: Samos is cold in January. Temperatures can dip down to below freezing. The vegetation is dense. Asil says the group tried to contact the smuggler for directions to the refugee center, but got no reply. The only other number they knew to call was Dimitris's. But before Dimitris and medics could get there, a group of men showed up.
20: A gang of armed, masked people, very big. They had something in their face. They had sticks and guns and speakers, like the police. So we were sitting and then they took us and lined us up. They searched us and they took everything. They took the phones, the money, everything. Even the jackets we were wearing, they took it.
1: The story Asir recounts matches testimony from other migrants, like Amali, the woman from Afghanistan we heard from earlier. How they were beaten, strip-searched, robbed, and held at gunpoint. Asil says she was scared for her life.
20: So I started crying here. I lost hope because I thought I had to go back.
1: Just then, Dimitris and the team from Doctors Without Borders arrive. Local police show up too.
2: We all reached the location together. And then we do like we do usually. We start calling with a megaphone.
1: This is Sonia Balron, Doctors Without Borders head of mission in Greece.
2: So we let them know that we are the doctors, we are here, and that if they need medical assistance, they can come and see us.
21: We're here to help. We have a doctor. We have food. Can you hear us? The MSF.
1: Asil was scared because she saw that the pregnant woman she was with was bleeding.
20: In this moment, I started screaming and started calling for the organization. I started screaming that this is my sister who is in pain.
2: It was really like screaming out of fear.
1: Asil says when she cried out for help, one of the masked men grabbed her and hit her.
20: He pushed me to the ground and sat on top of me, and he started to shut my mouth.
1: But with Sonia's team getting closer, Asil says the masked man disappeared into the woods.
20: I ran, and when I saw the doctor's group in front of me, I started crying. There was a very nice lady with them.
2: Then we start seeing one person coming, and then another one. And they were screaming and they were crying, they were shaking, the emotional distress was so strong.
1: Sonia remembers the children in particular.
2: Three of the children, they were miming with their hands, they were showing, doing with their hands, they were doing the sign of a gun, crying.
1: Sonia's team provided medical care and took the pregnant woman to the hospital. She says the psychological damage from these violent attacks can last for years.
2: You have people that are being beaten up, and maybe there is no bruise, but there is a trauma inside. There is the fear of losing your life. There is the fear of being pushed back. It's not visible, but the invisible wound and the invisible trauma that it leaves in people's body and in their health is very, very big.
1: Doctors Without Borders documented the experiences of its patients on Samos and Lesbos over a period of 2 years. In 2023, it released an official report about what they called unidentified masked individuals.
2: You have people telling you the same stories again and again, and it's people who don't know each other. So it really shows the systematic nature of this violence. It's not isolated.
1: With the police, medics, and lawyers present, Asil and the group she was with were officially documented so they could register at a refugee center and apply for asylum. A few days later, she and another woman from the group worked with Dimitris to file a lawsuit accusing the Greek authorities of acts of torture, robbery, and abduction. During our time with Dimitris, we crisscrossed Samos many times. He was always low-key. A lot of times he would use dark humor while recalling all these tragic stories. So I asked him how he was feeling.
18: Okay, you have to understand that we don't feel anymore. We don't have feelings. If you have feelings, you are getting burned out after a month. So no feelings, nothing.
0: A few months after Asil arrived, a big shipwreck in another part of Greece made headlines. 600 migrants died. The Greek Coast Guard came under scrutiny for its involvement in this tragedy, and the case is still open. Four senior officers are facing criminal prosecution for negligent manslaughter. Thousands of people continue to be registered as asylum seekers in Greece, and there are still reports of people being pushed back to Turkey in open waters. Coming up, the targeting of human rights defenders reaches the United Nations.
22: They are being smeared, threatened, and criminalized with increasing pressure and intimidation from the government.
0: That's next on Reveal.
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0: From the Center for Investigative Reporting and PRX, this is Reveal. I'm Al Ledson. We've been talking about people who are risking their own freedoms to protect the rights of others, and how in Greece, human rights defenders are being targeted and accused of helping migrants enter the country illegally. To Mary Lawler, this is part of a trend in many countries.
4: What always amuses me is the states get up and they say all this good stuff about how great they are and how they support human rights defenders and blah, blah, blah, blah. But the reality is, on the ground, they are targeting human rights defenders. They are treating them unjustly. They are not abiding by the rule of law. They're not abiding by the kind of standards that they would want for their own families.
0: In the parlance of the United Nations, Mary is a special rapporteur, an independent expert who, in her case, monitors the status of human rights defenders. When Mary began her tenure at the UN in 2020, Greece was stepping up pressure on asylum seekers and people trying to defend their rights. People like Dimitris Houlis and Tommy Olsen. Mary's office was flooded with complaints, so she decided to take a closer look. Dina Rothenberg and Viola Funk of Slowly Media in Berlin explain what Mary found. Here's Viola.
5: The first thing Mary Lawler wanted to do was to get personal testimonies from human rights defenders.
4: And so we're very, very glad to meet you all here today.
5: So her office organized a hearing. It was 2021. COVID was still surging, so they spoke online.
4: What I really need is your own specific situation and the situation of other human rights defenders, because that's all I can act on.
5: The group told Mary stories about how authorities in Greece were denouncing some activists as enemies of the state and accusing them of working alongside human traffickers.
7: Such crimes as being part of a criminal organization, money laundering, forgery, fraud, facilitation of illegal entry.
5: People also told her how local media was stoking public anger by publishing unproven allegations.
24: Several times people in public have started screaming and shouting at me, saying that I'm supporting refugees and I should leave from this place.
5: And then there was also Dimitris Houlis, the lawyer from the island of Samos. Like many of the others, Dimitris described being smeared in the local media for his work.
25: One day I saw my picture in a pro-governmental newspaper saying that this is a traitor.
5: Tommy Olsen from Norway also testified about how authorities were targeting him with false accusations.
26: It was a clear attempt to intimidate me, to silence, and resulted in death threats against me and my family.
5: Mary Lawler heard from more than a dozen people. At the close of the meeting, she told the group all their work was being imperiled by a fortress mentality that's taking hold across Europe.
4: It needs a serious response to what is happening. Trying to crush the spirit out of you all for your humanitarian action is not acceptable. So thank you very much. I'm sorry I have to go now.
5: United Nations special rapporteurs have no real legal authority in the countries they report on. They conduct fact-finding missions and make recommendations. So it's part diplomacy, part detective work, and part shaming. Months after hearing from the embattled human rights defenders, Mary went to Greece to see the situation for herself. She met with government ministers and interviewed human rights workers. Mary took what she learned in Greece and brought it to the UN in 2023.
22: Defenders active in this area are under severe attack in Greece.
5: She did acknowledge that Europe as a whole was also at fault for failing to develop a fair and equitable system for asylum. But, she said,
22: this in no way justifies the violation of the rights of refugees and migrants and those who seek to protect them from pushbacks and other attacks. I urge the government to consider the findings of my report and take action.
5: In her report, Mary laid out 27 recommendations for the Greek government, including dropping criminal charges against human rights defenders. But today, more than 3 years later, something happened that Mary Lawler probably would not have expected back then. Tommy Olsen was arrested in Tromsø, Norway, on March 16, 2026, after Greece charged him with smuggling, espionage, and participating in a criminal organization. He was released on bail, and my reporting partner, Dina Rothenberg, caught up with him at his home.
6: I was kind of shocked, surprised.
1: Tommy and I spoke over a video call in early May. He told me the day he was arrested, someone from his local police department called and asked him to come in for questioning. Tommy refused the request and said he wanted his lawyer present. He told me he went grocery shopping instead.
6: And when I got back around 10, two police cars was outside my house, one blocking the street and one outside. Was very strange.
1: And in this moment, were you scared?
6: No, I was really angry.
1: Tommy knew an arrest was possible because the prior month, the Greek court, of course, changed the national arrest warrant against him into a European arrest warrant, meaning now he wasn't just wanted in Greece, but in every European country, including Norway.
6: This was so unnecessary to bring out the kind of police cars and people running around my house.
1: Tommy says after he was arrested, he was rushed into a court hearing without his regular lawyer. Instead, he was represented by a public defender. And a judge signed off on his extradition to Greece. He appealed, and after 5 days, he was released from detention. Tommy's lawyer argued that if Tommy was extradited, he would be subjected to inhumane treatment.
6: I trust the court to not send me to Greece for something I haven't done. But we will see what will happen.
1: While he was waiting for a decision, Tommy kept working, still responding to the hotline for migrants in distress at sea, still counting the numbers of dinghies with migrants left out at open waters, and still documenting human rights violations by a country requesting his extradition.
6: We are talking about kidnapping, torture, rape, and killings. I don't know if it gets more serious than that. So how do we treat those who document? Do we treat them like a criminal and just extradite them, put them in the hands of their accuser? That's not right, right?
1: On May 15th, I received a message from Tommy. He was letting me know that a court of appeals in Norway dismissed Greece's request for extradition. That meant Tommy could stay in his country. In their decision, the judges said that Tommy's actions were legal in Norway and protected under international law. What happens to human rights defenders like Tommy ultimately affects the migrants and refugees they're trying to help. And back in Greece, the reality of what's at stake, people's lives, is something that Dimitris Choulis wanted us to understand.
8: First time I'm coming here at night.
10: So let's find it.
1: Last day in Samos, Viola and I drove with Dimitris to a remote cemetery on the southern part of the island. He says this is where the local government buries migrants who died while trying to reach Europe.
19: And these funerals, like, what do they look like? Who's coming?
8: No one. And sometimes us. The Beatles have a very nice song, Eleanor Rigby. You have to listen to it.
5: It's a famous song about a woman named Eleanor Rigby who dies. And nobody seems to notice. Nobody comes to her funeral.
25: So it's the same here. It reminds me of the song. No one is here.
5: Dimitris has been here many times, but it's his first time here at night. We use the flashlights on our phones to see. The actual cemetery sits behind a stone wall, but Dimitris wants to show us what's outside the walls of the cemetery.
25: We are now in the middle of the forest. All these things, you see?
4: Wait, what?
25: These things?
4: No.
25: Are graves?
5: Dimitris is pointing to small mounds of dirt on the ground, each with a number. These are the graves of deceased migrants. He says only a few have plaques that were put there by their families, but for most, there's just a number.
25: Number 28. If you go closer or if it's there, you will see more numbers. Number 30 there.
5: These aren't the only unidentified graves of migrants. An investigation by a European media collaboration found that more than 1,000 refugees who died at the borders of Europe were buried before being identified. More than half of those graves were discovered in Greece.
25: So everywhere, number 31, small. Seems like a child.
4: So on the graveyards, you only see numbers and the year.
25: Yes.
4: Not even names?
25: Nothing. Because they are unknown.
5: We step over each grave, quickly catching a glimpse of the numbers.
4: Do you have any idea how many people are buried here?
5: Dimitris points at the ground.
25: So the last number we see there is number 33, so at least 33.
5: Inside the stone wall, in the actual cemetery, there are headstones with names. Most are the graves of Greek people, but there are a few migrants buried here too. Because once Dimitris and his organization realized that people were being buried unidentified, they started to organize proper funerals.
25: It's me and the people that funded the project. We decided that we have to do something more. What we try to do, we try to put a name and a plaque with his name and the day that he died.
5: Dimitris shows us the grave of a 5-year-old Afghan boy named Yahya Ayubi. Yahya drowned while his family was trying to reach Samos.
25: Here we put a plaque, we have something in his language, and then we have in Greek that it wasn't the sea or the air, it was the policies and the fear that caused this.
5: It wasn't the sea or the air, it was the policies and the fear that caused this. What Dimitris means is this. If applying for asylum wasn't so dangerous, and if fear wasn't driving people to hide and risk their lives, then maybe those who've died would still be here today.
0: This week's show is produced in collaboration with Dina Rothenberg and Viola Funk from the Berlin podcast studio Slowly Media. Our lead producers were Stephen Rascone and Michael Montgomery. Cynthia Rodriguez edited the show. Special thanks to reporter Franziska Grillmeyer, Wida Hamdan, and Reveal's Nadia Hamdan. 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Our theme music is by Camarado Lightning. Our executive producer is Brett Myers. 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I'm Al Letson, and remember, there is always more to the story.
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15: Welcome, friends, to another edition of Economic Update, a weekly program devoted to the economic dimensions of our lives and those of our children. I'm your host, Richard Wolff. Today, I want to do two things. I want to talk to you about two important strikes in which large groups of working people are fighting to change the situation we all find ourselves in. I find people able and willing to hurt their own income, jeopardize, therefore, the things they hold dear in terms of finance, in order to make a point, in order to get a job that is more accommodating to real people's real needs. They're kind of heroes and heroines for me. So the first one is huge. It's the 50,000 nurses that are members of British Columbia Nurses Union. My apology. British Columbia Nurses Union in our northern neighbor, Canada. They have voted 98%+ to authorize a strike and to empower their leaders to call job actions and all kinds of preliminary steps to a strike. And they're doing it mostly because their workloads make it impossible for them to provide the kind of care they were trained to provide, they want to provide, and that the health of the people of Canada, particularly those in British Columbia, deserve and require. Authorization to pay them properly and to give them the proper work conditions is what they are fighting. Government entities that want to save money as if they were businesses are making a terrible mistake in the way they run the hospitals and the healthcare. And the nurses have the courage, since they're right on the front lines, to stand up and to say so and to demand smaller workloads, more staffing, and so on. The second strike is already underway as I prepare this talk today. It's 3,500 workers who work in the Long Island Railroad. It's the largest commuter rail system in the United States, bringing hundreds of thousands of people from Long Island into New York City every day. And they too, having been working under a contract that they want renewed, that is now timing, in the right time to renew it, are discovering that, yeah, up again, the managers, the people who run, are interested in their money, in their profitability, and the pressures they face, and they want basically to sacrifice the workers in terms of what they offer. And the workers won't have it. And I want to remind folks, workers are the majority in our country. They ought to have the respect and the power that goes with that. Okay, this is a reasonable way to get me into the second topic today. Unemployment is rising in the United States, has been now for a bit, and will promise to do so in the months ahead. I want to talk to you today, then, in the time that remains, both in the first half and in the second, to explain the economics of unemployment, and to do so in a way that I don't think most of you have heard or understood, because it hasn't been presented to you as it should have been. So here we

Many people, therefore, are unemployed in the United States. Well, 4.3% of a labor force currently estimated to be 170 million people, just shy of half of our population, that works out to 7.4 million Americans. Please let the number sink in. 7.4 million people. That's almost the population of New York City. It is more people than exist in many countries around the world. Okay? 7.4 million people. And let me be clear with you so the statistics are not misunderstood. The government counts as unemployed only those people looking for a job now and not finding one. It doesn't count people, for example, in institutions, people in a hospital, people in the military, people in prison. All those people are not counted. You might think of them as unemployed. I certainly do. But that's not what the government is counting. Only those people looking for work. If you're not looking, if you answer the questionnaire or you tell the officials in the unemployment office, you're not looking now. Or if you're in a category, say a retired person who's not, you're not counted either. Just the people looking for work and not getting it, 7.4 million Americans. Now let me drive home. When Mr. Trump, the president, says the economy is great, what in the world is he talking about? 7.4 million people are not working and want to and can't find a job. In many places, they won't get their unemployment compensation, if they're entitled to it, unless they can prove they're looking. They have to bring back a slip of paper from an employer saying, such and such a person approached me and I don't have a job for that person. So when the president says it's great, it's not. Here's another thing to think about. Many people over the last several years supported and endorsed the idea of immigration control and deporting millions of people by making the argument we can solve our unemployment problem if we put native people born here in the United States and give them the jobs and get rid of these foreigners who are taking jobs. So we did. We got rid of a lot of them, and we block any more of them from coming in. Is the unemployment going down as a result? No, it's going up. You know what that means? Immigration wasn't relevant. We scapegoated those poor folks coming here to do what generations of immigrants have tried to do by blaming them. We have had ups and downs of unemployment because that's what the employer class does. They have what they call business cycles. We have them ups and downs of the economy that depend on whether companies are expanding or contracting. And who makes a decision whether a company expands or contracts? The board of directors, the owners of the company, the capitalists, the employer class. And you want to know what's causing the unemployment these days? 30 years of moving jobs out of the United States, moving the factory to China or the warehouse to Malaysia or something to Brazil. Who knows? And who made those decisions? The same executives, the same employer class. They're the ones. Capitalism produces unemployment. It always has, whether the immigrants are up or down. Don't be fooled. Well, let's keep going. Let's talk about what unemployment means. 7.4 million of our fellow Americans are looking for work and not finding it. Here's something to understand in economics. If 7.4 million people
are not working.

0: they are not contributing their brains, their muscles, their energy to producing goods and services. But notice, they keep on consuming them. Unemployed people don't die. Unemployed people don't disappear. Unemployed people continue to eat, wear clothing, need shelter, and all the usual things all the rest of us do. But of course, if 7.4 million people are consuming but not producing, it must mean that the rest of us are producing but don't get to consume part of what we produce because it's taken over and used for the sustenance of the unemployed, unless we become a kind of population that kills off unemployed people. And we're not there yet. It's irrational socially to have some people wanting a job who don't work, being sustained by the people who have a job and who therefore have to give over part of what they produce to people who aren't themselves producing. The people who have their output taken away are not happy about it. And the people who have to depend on other people, they're not happy about it either. That's why they're looking for a job. It's an irrational arrangement. And let me point out the irrationality a second way. We have 7.4 million Americans without work. The Federal Reserve System has another statistic to keep in mind. It's called capacity utilization. It's what portion of the tools, equipment, factories, machines that we have available for production that are sitting idle, gathering rust and dust. You might be surprised. About a quarter, roughly 75%, three quarters of our capacity we're using, but about a quarter of it sits idle. So let me tell you, 7.4 million people who want a job and can't get one, and a quarter of the tools, equipment, and raw materials needed for them to work with, they could produce enormously. They could make the working day shorter in this country because we'd have the extra output of all those extra people working. We wouldn't be wasting the tools, equipment, and raw materials. It's irrational to have unemployment. And capitalism has always produced and reproduced it time and time again. We've come to the end of the first half of today's show. Stay with me. We're going to talk about why we keep getting this unemployment and what we can do about it when we come back. Welcome back, friends, to the second half of today's economic update. We're devoting our program today mostly to the unemployment issue. Because unemployment is growing, because unemployment is, as I tried to show in the first half today, a fundamentally wasteful, irrational aspect of modern capitalism. I want to turn next to talk about why, in the end, we have unemployment. It's already implicit in what we've talked about, but now I want to put it straight out in straight English. In our type of capitalist system, in which private enterprises are the way we organize the production of goods and services, the result of doing it that way is that employers, the U.S. Census Department again tells us 3% of our people, Americans, are employers. The other 97% are not. 3%, the employers, make the decision to hire. That is, most Americans, the overwhelming majority of Americans, if they have a job, have one because a private employer hired them. Yes, there are also government employers and they act quite similarly, but we can focus on the overwhelming majority, which is private employers. And now here comes the economics to understand. The private employer only hires a worker if it is profitable to do so. For the employer, the question is, if I give Mary or John a job, whether it's for $20 an hour or $20 million a year, I want to know one thing. Does this decision where I spend money as an employer get me back more money? Is it a profitable investment to hire Mary or John? Why is this important? Because it means that we live in a capitalist system which makes employment hostage to profit. No profit, no job. Wow. Think about that, friends. You think about it simply, you'll capture its essence. Profits flow to the employer. Wages and salaries flow to the workers. To say that we will only hire a worker if it's profitable means that whether or not wages and salaries go to the vast majority of the people, the majority, the big majority, depends on a decision made by a tiny minority, the 3% employers. They decide to hire us, we get a job. They decide not to hire us, we lose a job. We don't get one in the first place. You ought to wonder, if you think you live in a democratic society, whether what I just told you is consistent with democracy. I'll save you time. It isn't. Not even close. Where and how could you ever justify, if you believe in democracy, allowing 3% of our people to make the decisions of employment for pretty much everybody else, or the dependence of all those employees who depend on the wage and salary the employees get? That's not a democratic arrangement. That is an autocratic arrangement in which the 3% employers sit on a power not shared by the mass of employees. The employees can't fire the employer, but he or she can fire them. Wow. Why is this important? Well, the 7.4 million Americans sitting today unemployed, being an irrational dimension of our system, are where they are. The irrationality exists where it is because the system empowers a tiny minority who have decided, looking at the economy today, it's not profitable to hire 7.4 million people who therefore are in trouble. They may depend for a little while on a government check. When that runs out, they will depend on their family, on their church, on their neighbors, and they will become desperate. If you didn't know it, let me tell you. Every index of social problem gets worse with unemployment. The more people are unemployed, the more problem with alcoholism, with child abuse, with spouse abuse, with domestic violence, with fill in the blank. So the cost to our society of this irrationality is enormous. What then does the government do? And the answer is far too little. In some societies, the government does nothing. And conservatives, even here in the United States today, would like the government to do nothing. They don't want even unemployment compensation. where the government doles out a little money every week for half a year or maybe longer to help you for a while. And why does the government do that? Because workers have demanded it. And why did the government do what the workers demanded? Because if you don't do what the workers demanded, you run a risk, which is those workers will tear down the system. Very rational thing to do, given the way the system works. Or, for the unemployed, doesn't work. That's right. Unemployment compensation. The whole welfare system was developed in Germany in the 19th century and then spread across capitalism. You better take care of these people to whom you give no work. Because if you don't, they're going to have very little to lose and they'll turn against the system. And if they turn against the system, you may not get any profit from anybody. So you want to keep your system going? You got to deal with the irrationalities of your own system. Some of you have figured out that giving people welfare is a kind of a crappy solution. What the people want is a good, steady job that pays well. And that would be better for society because then the money they earn would be offset by what they help to produce. Giving them a job is way better for everybody than putting them on welfare. That's correct. But we only have welfare because the system fails to provide work for everybody. It always has. The closest the United States ever came to real full employment was in World War II. That's right. The only time we came close is when there was a national emergency. We felt the country's life was at stake. So we took millions of unemployed people. Remember, the 1930s, the Great Depression. So we had many, many, many, much more than today, unemployed people. The government stepped in, put half of them in uniform to fight World War II, and the other half in the factories to make the uniform, the guns, the bullets, and everything else. The irony of capitalism to overcome its own irrationality requires war and killing of large numbers of people. Whoa, what a quality of the system. And other than the war, we've never come close. It's a failure of capitalism. And what does the government do besides welfare and unemployment checks? Here's what the government does most of the time. It works to make capitalism more profitable because that's how they want to solve the problem. Get people hired because it's profitable. And if capitalism isn't profitable by itself, give it some government help to make it profitable. Give them a subsidy. Sometimes the government comes in and says, we'll pay a portion of the wage. Have we done that in American history? Absolutely. Notice we're being held hostage to the profiteers, the profiteers. The government helps them in order that way to help unemployed people. But of course there's an alternative, isn't there? The government could help unemployed people directly. And you know how it could do it? Employ them. Give them a job. That's what they want, and that's what would benefit the country. Did we ever do that in America? Yes. Really only once. In the depths of that same depression, in the 1930s, the United States government, desperate because so many people were unemployed, everybody understood the absurd irrationality And people turned against capitalism because they knew that's what the problem was. More people joined socialist and communist parties in America in the 1930s than at any time before and at any time since, because it was so clear. And that scared the government. So they went and did what I just said. They hired, get ready, millions, estimates vary, 10 to 15 million unemployed people got a job working for the federal government. They built those national parks in the West that many of you enjoy. They did some of the earliest ecological conservationist projects. They did things that the society needed that weren't being done by private profiteering capitalists, so the government did them. In most socialist societies, keeping the people working is the number one priority. It's more important than profit. If profit has to be sacrificed, work for all who want it is the priority. That's another way to organize a society. And before you think that it can't work or hasn't worked, let me remind you, the most rapidly growing society in economic terms over the last 30 years has been the People's Republic of China. They have set themselves the goal to employ everyone. They haven't always succeeded. There has been unemployment. But this is a government that has focused on the priority of work for everyone, not on the profitability. Half their economy are businesses owned and operated by the government, which hire without that profitability being the dominant variable in their minds. Is it possible? Sure it is. Think about it, folks, so that we don't bequeath to our children the notion that unemployment is something you have to live with. You don't, you shouldn't, we should outgrow it. It's long overdue. Thank you for your attention. I hope you found this economics of unemployment interesting. And as always, I look forward to speaking with you again next week.
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0: 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Today on Making Contact, we are so excited to share an episode from our brand new partner, the Queens Memory Podcast. This show highlights voices from the most diverse county in America, Queens, New York. In this episode, we are going to hear stories from a neighborhood known as Little Manila. This Filipino community dates back to the 1970s.
1: You go to the restaurants there.
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3: Reminded me of Avenida in Manila. So my son said, it's like we're not even in America, mommy.
0: And while Little Manila offers a home away from home for Filipino immigrants, some say it doesn't receive the same resources as other communities in Queens.
4: We have other communities that are fairly recent immigrants to Queens, to New York City, to America, and they have community centers, they have all these big events that politicians go to. I mean, can you imagine it's 2021 and now we're getting a sign that says something about our heritage? I mean, it's very, very low ball.
0: In the second half of the show, we're going to hear from Filipinos engaged in care work, like nursing or childcare. There's a stereotype that women from the Philippines are naturally nurturing. We're going to talk about how harmful that stereotype can be.
1: Oh, nice community. You're Filipino. You're so nice. Yeah. So give us the nice thing. Put it in paper.
0: All this on today's Making Contact. I'm Amy Gastelum. This episode was produced in English. If you want to listen in Tagalog, go to our website, radioproject.org, to find the link.
5: Gawa sa English itong episode. Kung gusto niyong makinig sa Tagalog, mahahanap niyo ang link sa aming website, radioproject.org.
0: Most Filipinos living in the U.S. call California home, but of the over 200,000 Filipinos living in New York City, more than half live in Queens. Today, we're going to hear stories from Little Manila in Woodside, Queens, a neighborhood dotting Roosevelt Avenue that stretches between 63rd and 70th Streets. First up, we have an ode to the area. It's shops, it's politics, it's art. This episode was produced and hosted by Rosalind Tordesillas of Queens Memory Podcast. Let's listen.
2: So as soon as I moved to New York City, I looked for the community that was familiar to me. Then, you know, I found Woodside. It's my community for sure. I claim it.
1: You cannot refuse Woodside. Sumong kumain ng bangos. You go to the restaurants there.
2: It's where you can send money back home to the Philippines.
4: I would see people who got married in other states and they're still in their gown and go there just to get food.
6: Naalala ko yung...
3: It reminded me of Avenida in Manila. So my son said, it's like we're not even in America, mommy.
7: I think that's when it started, 10 years ago.
4: Now, I think when I heard Little Manila, I'm not even sure if that came from the Filipino community. That might have come from outside the community.
7: And I think people would just kind of say it under their breath, Little Manila, as a joke. And then it became serious.
4: A lot of Filipino organizations, we began adopting that.
7: And they were just like, yeah, Little Manila, it is. And then here we are.
5: The neighborhood rose up around a roughly 7-block stretch under the 7 train in Woodside. You'll know you're there when the doors open on the elevated train platform and you smell the Filipino barbecue. Down on the street, you may hear bits of Tagalog, Bisaya, Ilocano, and other Philippine languages. How did this area become Little Manila?
8: The community here in Woodside was not like this always. When I was growing up, gosh, probably until I was about 12 or so, the street where the store was on, it was Irish and Italian. Maybe one other Filipino family on that block or two. Now it's like Filipinos are everywhere.
5: That was Joe Castillo. His family owns Phil-Am Food Mart, the oldest surviving Filipino grocery in Woodside. His parents opened it in 1976. There were one or two other Filipino businesses back then, but not much of a community. Here's his mom, Zenaida Castillo, at the store. She goes by Ida.
9: My cousins told us Queens is a haven for Filipinos, and most of the, I would say, dignitaries from the consulate lives in Elmhurst, Queens. But we cannot afford the rental there. We first started 5 doors away from here. We rented a place for 5 years and then we got this.
5: This is the corner building on Roosevelt Avenue and 70th Street. The location has served them well for another important reason.
8: You find a hospital, you'll always find Filipino nurses and doctors. They knew that there was a small community of healthcare workers because of Elmhurst Hospital down the street.
5: Other businesses followed, and they fed off each other's successes. Across 70th Street from Philem is another longtime draw, Ihawan Restaurant. Folks would come for a meal and then stock up.
9: From Connecticut, Massachusetts, Jersey, Philadelphia. Oh, the most popular things I would say are, you know, like the noodles, the pancit, the canton, the fish sauce, the vinegar, and the toyo.
5: And not just food. In non-travel restricted times, Ida says she'd go back to the Philippines every 3 months for stock. For the holidays, she'd bring back parols, traditional star-shaped Christmas lanterns made of delicate materials like Japanese paper or kapis shell.
9: I brought hundreds and hundreds. I put it out September. It did not even reach December.
5: Staying connected to the Philippines was the whole purpose of the store. That permeated Joe's childhood, too.
8: Behind the cash register, like underneath, there's shelves where we keep paper bags and stuff. I would take naps in there as a preschooler. I joke around that it's a second sibling because I know my parents consider it like another child of their own. The difference that I grew up in versus some of the other Philam kids that were my age, by virtue of the store, I was surrounded by the language and the food and the culture.
5: Philam is an anchor for the Woodside community. Now, Woodside is an anchor for Filipinos to stay close to their heritage throughout New York City.
8: Because of people from the outer boroughs or even Long Island, they see that there are Filipinos here. They're like, I could open up a restaurant in my neighborhood. So I think that it's great because like what started in this neighborhood has been able to like be brought to other places.
5: While Joe Castillo finds the way Woodside has evolved inspiring, Stephen Raga thinks it's not changing fast enough.
4: It is great that we have long-lasting establishments, but a lot of other communities get more resources than the Filipino community, way disproportionate.
5: He's executive director of Woodside on the Move, a social service nonprofit. Now, he's running to represent this district in the state assembly.
4: Filipinos are, what, the top three in the country in terms of Asian American population, one of the biggest in the city and the state in terms of AAPI population. We have other communities that are fairly recent immigrants to Queens, to New York City, to America, and they have community centers. They have all these big events that politicians go to. I mean, can you imagine it's 2021 and now we're getting a sign that says something about our heritage? I mean, it's very, very low ball.
5: The sign he's talking about is a street sign. Last year, the New York City Council co-named the southwest corner of Roosevelt and 70th Street Little Manila Avenue. It's a small nod, given how long activists like Stephen have been working for recognition. In the last elections, Stephen ran for city council, but did not win. He's clearly frustrated at the community's lack of a political voice.
4: And that goes back to the bottom line of us not taking a proactive, unified effort to not even ask for things, but let us be heard. We are not on anyone's radar at all. And if we're not on anyone's radar, if we ask for help, who's going to defend us?
0: Hey, it's Amy. I want to jump in and say that since this story was originally aired, Stephen Raga actually won a race for the New York State Assembly. And so now he represents District 30, which encompasses Little Manila and beyond. Okay. Now back to Rosalind.
5: Stephen knows the community can make itself heard. In 2016, they battled a move to change zoning in the neighborhood to allow a megachurch to expand. That would have displaced residents and small businesses. They formed the Coalition to Defend Little Manila to make their case.
4: The amazing part was for some of them in the room, it's the first time they heard a Filipino speak. That was the first time we went for it and we defended our community and we were successful and the project never came back.
5: To make sure their community is heard and seen, an activist arts group painted a mural where most folks enter Woodside. It features the word Mabuhay.
9: That's the best word that you could ever say to anybody. one of the best, I would say, wish that you could ever say.
5: The word greets you when you exit the Flushing-bound 7 train at 69th Street. It blares in bright yellow on a sky blue field on the wall of Amazing Grace Restaurant, evoking the taste and fragrance of home. Calamansi fruits and sampaguita blossoms adorn the word.
7: Oh, mabuhay. It just, to me, means welcome.
6: You go inside, there's welcome. Welcome to Little Manila.
3: Mabuhay. Welcome to Philippines. So mabuhay.
5: Many will say it means welcome because anyone arriving in the Philippines will see it plastered all over the airport. But it's so much more than that. It's an all-purpose greeting, cheer, or wish for the future. At its most literal, it simply means live.
10: Today is also Philippines Independence Day, and on this day of freedom,
5: on June 12, 2020, they unveiled the mural with great fanfare, by pandemic standards. Jacqueline Reyes designed the mural and co-founded Little Manila Queens Bayanihan Arts. The group builds community through public art.
2: When I meet Filipinos outside of New York, whether they're from like Chicago or from California or from Manila, they all know about the mural, and it means a lot that that resonated with people. Some like Filipino Americans didn't even realize there was a Little Manila. They were just like, wow, look at these Filipinos. So the fact that the mural was able to draw attention to the community, that was kind of the point.
0: I'm Amy Gastelum. You're listening to Making Contact and an episode from our new podcast partner, Queens Memory. We are so excited to have them join our lineup, and we hope you enjoyed the first half of the show. In the second half, we are going to hear from Filipino nurses in Queens. Lots of Filipinos do frontline care work in New York City and have been deeply affected by the COVID-19 crisis. If you want to learn more or you want to listen to the episode in Tagalog, go to our website, radioproject.org. And while you're there, leave us a comment. We want to hear from you. Okay, back to the show.
11: In their work to create signs, Stephen and Jacqueline are doing more than just increasing visibility for the Filipino community in Woodside. They're also calling attention to the community's own needs. For her next project, Jacqueline is working on a monument to honor the care work many Filipinos are engaged in, and also to bring awareness to the care they deserve in return.
2: We wanted to find somebody who could represent Filipinos in this current moment of like hyper-globalization, migration, and all of that.
5: That's artist Jacqueline Reyes again, talking about their next project, a monument to Melchora Aquino, known as Tandang Sora.
2: She's actually a very important figure for a lot of Filipina activists.
5: During the 19th century Philippine Revolution against Spain, Tandang Sora took care of the revolutionaries. She fed and sheltered them and nursed their injuries. She was so important to the movement, she was deported to Guam by the Spanish authorities.
2: So reading about her being exiled reminded me a lot of conversations I had with domestic workers or lower wage care workers from the Philippines who are here by themselves. And in a way, it is kind of like exile.
5: More significantly to Filipino immigrants, Tandang Sora's revolutionary work was care labor. So many Filipinos work in child and elder care, as well as in healthcare.
2: That is a form of labor that we should be recognizing more of.
5: If you've spent time in a U.S. hospital, maybe you've noticed a lot of Filipino nurses. When the U.S. colonized the Philippines at the turn of the last century, it instituted nursing training. Since then, it's been recruiting Filipinos to fill healthcare labor shortages. Nursing and other healthcare work has been a major pathway for the Filipino diaspora. That career path gets passed down to later generations. Today, 1 in 4 adults of Filipino descent in the New York, New Jersey area works in healthcare. Potri Ranka Maniskeanu Noor is an artist, an activist, and a nurse. When she applied for work in the U.S., she asked for the mission statements of prospective hospitals.
1: And I fell in love with the mission of Mother Cabrini, serving the immigrants.
5: She ended up at Cabrini Medical Center, named for the sainted Italian-American nun. She came to the U.S. in the 80s at the height of the AIDS epidemic. There was a lot of fear and stigma around that disease. So caring for patients with AIDS fell to Filipino nurses.
1: We don't know that that's already racial discrimination in matters of labor assignment.
5: Some patients would even say to her,
1: I want a white nurse.
5: Potri thinks overt discrimination is less common these days, thanks to nurses' unions. But nurses from the Philippines are still assigned more often to bedside care. Potri felt called to it and added her own special touch. When maximum doses of sedatives weren't enough for suffering patients, she'd sing them to sleep.
1: Right. Everything is fine. And I want you to sleep well tonight. Close your eyes.
5: She says before she finished the song, they were asleep. Many Filipino nurses take pride in their reputation for extreme dedication. That commitment was tested when COVID hit. Gemma Balagtas is a nurse at Elmhurst Hospital Center.
12: 12 hours kang nakabalot na hindi ka makahinga.
3: 12 hours, you're wrapped up tight in gear. You go to the bathroom for a minute just to take it off and take a breath. Then someone codes. You go to help and before you're done, another room codes.
5: Ugh. Coding is hospital speak for when a patient's heart and breathing stops. A whole team rushes to revive them. In February 2020, Gemma was the first in her unit to catch COVID. She was out for 18 days. Then returned to work in time for the worst days of New York's first surge. Elmhurst Hospital had become the epicenter of the epicenter. Remembering that hellish time still overwhelms her 2 years later.
12: Talaga pong umiiyak kami dahil dun sa experience namin.
3: We'd really cry from that experience. It's like nothing else. Especially when you see the patient. They were so strong. You were talking. You look for them later and someone says, oh, they're in the ICU. Then they're gone. They were healthy. You were just talking.
5: Her first night back from quarantine, Gemma says patients were coding left and right. It was gutting work. As she struggled to keep up, she got chest pains herself. She'd just had COVID. By the end of her overnight shift, she felt done. Leaving the hospital that morning, she decided she wouldn't come back. The streets were empty. Then, a bus pulled up. She and the driver made eye contact.
3: He waved at me and gave me a thumbs up. He was saying, thank you, thank you. So I was touched. He didn't even know me. He was thanking me and blowing his horn. Then I told myself, okay, I'll go back to work later.
5: It took such a little gesture to pull her back from the brink. Some recent data shows that compared with their white counterparts, Filipinos are less likely to leave nursing jobs. They're also more likely to remain in direct care. That may help explain why disproportionate numbers of them fell to COVID. Only 4% of registered nurses are of Filipino descent. Yet, they accounted for about a third of all COVID-related RN deaths in the first year of the pandemic. Maybe they are trained to be more dedicated. Or maybe they just have fewer options. Because many Filipinos are in care work, people may stereotype them as naturally nurturing or especially suited to service. So it's just accepted that they regularly go above and beyond. Does Jacqueline, the artist, think that glorifying heroic caregiver Tandang Sora with a monument reinforces this stereotype?
2: We are products of these larger policies that kind of perpetuate that sort of thinking. That's why it's good to kind of make art about it and try to get more of that nuanced conversation happening, because hopefully then we can show that these women are very complex, show that this servile expectation is kind of imposed, actually. I personally think that if Filipino women are busy doing the care work, that we should just reciprocate some of that care back.
5: What Potri received back was not care, but pain.
1: That was the time the president mismo is racist, no? na tumaas ang hate crime because it was a time when Trump called the COVID Chinese virus.
5: In August 2021, Potri was handing out free masks on the subway. She offered them to a couple. The man grabbed the masks.
1: Mind your own business, Ching. Go home to your dirty country.
5: The woman hit her over and over. Potri counted more than 20 blows. She wanted to fight back.
1: If I'll kick her knee, she'll fall down and she's gonna have a fracture.
5: But the couple had a child in a stroller.
1: Who will take care of this kid if I'll fracture her, mom?
5: She says that's Filipino's attitude. You're getting beat up and you're still focused on care.
1: Binubugbog ka na, care pa rin ang nakikita.
5: Potri may buy into the belief that Filipinos can be especially caring, but she doesn't think they should be downtrodden.
1: You're all nice community. You're Filipino. You're so nice. Yeah. So give us the nice thing. Put it in paper.
5: If the community wants support written into law, Jacqueline and other activists are working to ensure it's heard. Recently, they campaigned to redraw the voting district lines in the Filipino neighborhoods. The Queens community was divided among three assembly districts and two Senate districts.
2: So when we were looking at the maps of Little Manila, where all the businesses are, where the concentration of Filipinos lived, we saw that, for example, Philam Food Mart was in a different district than Amazing Grace, just one block away. If these businesses had an issue, for example, they couldn't go to the same leader and then easily one leader can just say, oh, it's not my responsibility, it's the other person's, and their voice politically is diluted. We try to make it as simple as possible that, number one, we are a real legitimate community of interest. We are important. Second, we should be together in the same district. We just want to go to one person who will actually take care of us and advocate for us.
5: Putting the community in one district could bring the concrete change Potri wants.
1: I'm so happy with the Mabuhay, the co-naming of the street. But will that deter anyone who wants to abuse us?
5: She wants laws that send direct messages of protection and support, like those big signs on buses that warn riders about penalties for assaulting transit workers.
1: There's a clear sign that don't assault an Asian. That's what I wanted. We need policy.
5: A unified district could also help Stephen Raga win the assembly seat and become the first Filipino voted into office in New York. That would help deliver policies for the community. But murals, monuments, and street signs matter to him too.
4: I don't think of it as aesthetics.
5: He says, though they love them, those markers aren't just for Filipinos.
4: We don't need a sign that says Filipinos are here. We know where to go if we need food, when we need to send money anywhere. The non-Filipinos are the ones who should know. And that's really who the sign is for, to let them know that we're here.
5: For the Queen's Memory Podcast, I'm Rosalind Tordesillas.
0: Thanks for listening to Making Contact in the Queen's Memory Podcast. I'm Amy Gastelum. Stick around for a minute because we're going to hear from Natalie Milbrot. She is the director of the Queen's Memory Project. And she told me that the point of the podcast is to capture stories from Queens. Right now, it is the most diverse county in the U.S.
13: So it's a really special place, but it's a very recent thing that we are this special place. And so we're changing, the neighborhoods change all the time. So we really want to actively be out there and just taking a snapshot of our neighborhoods to try to capture the rapid changes that are happening and capture people's really interesting stories. I mean, we have a lot of interviews with people who are really from all over the world. So it's a cool oral history collection. And the podcast is really a way that we can introduce people who aren't familiar with our collections to some of the voices that are in the oral history collections. And we know that a lot of people will never really do, you know, deep research listening to full oral histories, which can often be, you know, an hour or two long and really be about a person's whole life history. But we know that by packaging these voices into a compelling story that is a podcast episode, that it's just much more appealing and exciting to listen to. And so it's really been our privilege to work over the past couple of years with professional media producers who have helped us to leverage existing interviews that are in our collections, but then also collect new interviews with us that then, you know, the full interview becomes part of our oral history collections, but then also we're producing this podcast.
0: So the podcast covers several very different Asian communities, and they knew they needed to hire producers from the communities the project covers. So they wrote a grant.
13: I'm astonished that it was funded because it was so ambitious. So we asked for 8 different bilingual producers who were going to be able to produce episodes in 8 different languages that are kind of the most spoken Asian languages in Queens. And we really wanted to be able to leverage people's not only language expertise, but also their insights into culture and community and their relationships with people who lived in Queens who were from these different Asian American communities. And I think the result is just really special. And I can tell you that the team that was assembled to do this season was just outstanding. I mean, they were people who were all in it for the right reason. They were really excited about creating a meaningful record that was by Asian American communities for all of us, but especially for communities themselves. And when we would do listening parties that came after the podcast, we found that community members were really moved and excited that the library had chosen to focus on their community and also to make an episode that was in their language.
0: That's right. Each of the episodes is recorded in English and in a language that's used by the community being highlighted.
13: And Rosalind's episode is a great example of this work of, you know, community engagement.
0: Season 4 of the show is going to be all about the environment. And since I lived in Queens, I can tell you that means water.
13: In Queens, there are many low-lying areas. There are also lots of places in Queens that have been infilled, wetlands, and then housing built on top of them. And so we really want to get into some stories with people who live in some of these impacted neighborhoods to hear about what their families have been experiencing.
0: Awesome. Is there anything else that you think we should know?
13: Well, I'd like to just give credit to Melody Tao, who was our executive producer of season 3, and also to Fei Yuan, who is the host, but she's also the curator of the Queens Memory Project. And then also, I'd just like to say how much it means to all of us that we're going to be part of Making Contact. Thank you so much for selecting Rosalind's episode and including us in your wonderful series.
0: We're really excited to have you and looking forward to future collaborations.

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8: There's this interesting jump that takes place between just cause and just war. There's a cause may be just, yes, you know, it's wrong for Saddam Hussein to go into Kuwait. 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It's wrong for that to happen. But the question is, does it then immediately follow that if the cause is just, if an injustice has been committed, that the proper response to that is war? It's that leap of logic that needs to be absolutely avoided.
9: That's Howard Zinn, and this is Alternative Radio. I'm David Barsamian. This edition of AR features Howard Zinn on just and unjust wars. Almost like clockwork on Memorial Day, there is a time-honored ritual. Honor guards, presidents laying wreaths at Arlington, bowed heads, and then solemn statements about our brave men and women in uniform who have made the ultimate sacrifice. What is left unsaid is for whom and for what soldiers have died for. The rhetoric is always about some noble cause or altruistic impulse which drives our country into battle. If people knew the truth and some history, perhaps they'd be less likely to march off to war. Too much fear-mongering and flag-waving prevents clear thinking. Howard Zinn, professor emeritus at Boston University, was perhaps this country's premier radical historian. He was born in Brooklyn in 1922. His parents were poor immigrants. During World War II, he saw combat duty as an Air Force bombardier. After the war, he went to Columbia University on the GI Bill. He was among the first to oppose U.S. aggression in Indochina. A principled opponent of imperialism and militarism, he was an advocate for nonviolent civil disobedience. He spoke and marched against the U.S. wars on Afghanistan and Iraq. His masterpiece, A People's History of the United States, continues to sell in huge numbers. Among his many other books are A Power Governments Cannot Suppress and Original Zinn, a collection of interviews I did with him. Witty, erudite, generous, and loved by many, Howard Zinn passed away in 2010. This classic from the AR archives was recorded at the University of Wisconsin at Madison in March 1991, shortly after the end of the first Gulf War.
8: I suppose because I think that the great danger of what has just happened is what the administration wanted to happen, and that is to fight a war that would make war acceptable once more. The Vietnam War gave war a bad name, and the people who lead this country have been trying ever since to find a war that would give war a good name. And they think they found it. And I think it's important for us to sort of sit back and think about not just the Gulf War, not just the Vietnam War, not just this or that war, but just think about the problem of war, you know, of just and unjust war. We've had all these conferences. Remember those Hague, all of you who were around at the beginning of the 20th century, remember the Hague conferences and the Geneva conferences of the 1930s limiting the techniques of war, because you can't do away with war. All you can do is make war more moral. Einstein went to one of these conferences. I don't know how many of you know that. We like to bring up things that people don't know.

And World War I gave war a bad name until World War II came along. But Einstein was horrified by World War I and devoted a lot of his time to thinking about it, worrying about it. He went to this conference in Geneva, which was discussing... And he thought they were discussing disarmament. He thought they were there to do away with the weapons of war and therefore to prevent war. Instead, when he went to this conference, he found all these representatives of various countries discussing what kind of weapons would be suitable and what kind of weapons needed to be prohibited. What were good weapons and bad weapons? Just weapons and unjust weapons. And Einstein then did something which nobody ever expected, but he did something really uncharacteristic. He called a press conference, and the whole international press was there, came because Einstein was, well, he was Einstein. You know. And they came, and he told this press conference how horrified he was by what he had heard at this international conference. And he said, "One does not make wars less likely by formulating rules of warfare. War cannot be humanized. It can only be abolished." Well, we still have that problem of just wars and unjust wars, of unjust wars taking place, and then another war takes place which looks better, has a better rationale, is easier to defend, and so now we're confronted with a just war, and now war is made palatable again. And so now the attempt is put Vietnam behind us in that unjust war, and now we have a just war, or at least a quick one, and a real smashing victory. I had a student a couple of years ago who wrote a... who's writing something about war. I don't know why a student of mine should write about war. But she said, "I guess wars are like wines." She says, "There are good years and bad years." She said, "But war is not like wine. War is like cyanide. One drop and you're dead." I thought that was good. You know. Well, what often is behind this business of we can't do anything about war, and war is inevitable, and be realistic, accept it, and just try to fool around with the edges of it. Of course, we see how successful they've been at humanizing the means of war with all these conferences. One of the things that's behind it, I think, is a very prevalent notion, something you hear a lot when people begin discussing war. You know, 14 minutes into any discussion of war, somebody says, "It's human nature." Don't you hear that a lot? Yeah. Almost some, oh, and you just get a group of people together to discuss war, and at some point or other, somebody will say, "It's human nature." You say, of course, there's no evidence for whatever evidence you could produce to see what human nature is. Genetic evidence, biological evidence. There's no evidence that this is human nature. All we have is historical evidence. I mean, there's no biological evidence, no genetic evidence, no anthropological evidence. You know, the anthropological evidence, you know, look at these primitive tribes and what they do. Ah, these tribes are fierce. Ah, these tribes are gentle. And it's just not clear at all. What seems clear, all you can tell. And what about history? Well, sure, there's a history of wars, and there's also a history of kindness. But it's like the newspapers and the historians, right? What they dwell on. They dwell on wars, and they dwell on cruelties, and they dwell on the bestial things that people do to one another, and they don't dwell a lot on the magnificent things that people do for one another in everyday life or, you know, again and again. It seems to me it only takes a little bit of thought to realize that if wars came out of human nature, came out of some spontaneous

0: urge to kill. Then why is it that governments have to go to such tremendous lengths to mobilize populations to go to war? I mean, it seems so obvious, doesn't it? They really have to work at it. They have to dredge up enormous numbers of reasons. They have to inundate the airwaves with these reasons. They have to bombard people with the slogans and statements, and then, in case people aren't really persuaded, they have to threaten them. We have to draft them. If they haven't persuaded enough people to go into the armed forces, then they have to draft them into the armed forces. Of course, the persuasion into the armed forces also includes a certain amount of economic persuasion. You make sure you have a very poor underclass in society so that you give people a choice between starving or going into the military. But if persuasion doesn't work and enticements don't work, then well, anybody who doesn't want to sign up for the draft, or anybody who goes into the army and decides to leave, is going to be court-martialed and go to prison. They have to go to great lengths to get people to go to war. They work very hard at it. What's interesting also is that they have to make moral appeals. I mean, that should say something about human nature, if there is something to be said about human nature. It must suggest that there must be some, there must be some moral element in human nature. Granted that human beings are capable of all sorts of terrible things, human beings are capable of all sorts of wonderful things, but there must be something in human beings which makes them respond to moral appeals. Most humans don't respond to appeals to go to war on the basis of, let's go and kill, you know. No, let's go and free somebody. Let's go and establish democracy. Let's go and topple this tyrant, you know. Let's do this so that wars will finally come to an end, yes. Most people are not like Theodore Roosevelt, you know. No, just before the Spanish-American War, Theodore Roosevelt said to a friend, in strict confidence, I should welcome almost any war, for I think this country needs one. Well, no moral appeal there, right? Just, we need a war, you know, just... You may know that George Bush, when he entered the White House, took the portrait that Reagan had put up there to sort of inspire him, a portrait of Calvin Coolidge. did you know that Reagan put a portrait of Calvin Coolidge up there? Because he knew that Calvin Coolidge is one of the most inspiring people in the history of this country, you see. And... Coolidge had said, you know, the business of America is business. And Bush took down the portrait of Calvin Coolidge and put up the portrait of Theodore Roosevelt. I don't want to make too much of this. But I will. Because I felt what Theodore Roosevelt said, Bush might just well have said. Bush wanted war. Every step in the development of this Persian Gulf War indicated, from the moment, you know, that the invasion of Kuwait was announced, everything that Bush did fits in perfectly with the fact that Bush wanted war. He was determined to have war. He was determined not to prevent this war from taking place. And you can just tell this by from the very beginning, no negotiations, no compromise, right? No, what was that ugly word? Linkage. one of the Bush made linkage, the kind of word that made you tremble. You know, I always thought that things were linked, naturally. That everybody was linked, that things were, issues were linked. I thought even that the countries in the Middle East were somehow linked, and that the issues in the Middle East were somehow linked, but no negotiations, no linkage, no compromise, right? He sends Baker to meet, that's a long trip to Geneva. And you wonder, and people got excited. Baker's going to meet the foreign minister of Iraq, Tarkasiz, in Geneva. What are they going to do? Bush says, no negotiation. Well, why are you going? I mean, you know, are you a frequent flyer? Amazing. No negotiation right up to the end. You know, who knows if Saddam Hussein in any of those, you know, overtures that were made on negotiation, how serious he was or what would have happened. But the fact is there were overtures that came, yes, even from Saddam Hussein. There were overtures that came, and they were absolutely and totally neglected. One came through a former foreign member of the Foreign Service of the United States who brought it personally from the Middle East and gave it to one of the Crofts, and he gave it to right, he's you know, one of the security advisors to Bush, and he gave it to him. No response at all. No, it's Bush wanted this war. But as I say, there aren't a lot of people, fortunately, like Theodore Roosevelt and Bush. Most people do not want war, and most people, if they are going to support a war, have to be given reasons that have to do with morality, that have to do with right and wrong, with justice and lack of justice, with tyranny and opposing tyranny. But I think it's important to take a look at the process by which populations are, as this one was in a very short time, brought to support a war. A process which took a nation which, on the eve of war, you remember in the surveys before January 15, 16, the surveys all showed that the American public was divided half and half, 46% to 47% or whatever, on the issue of should we use force to solve this problem in the Middle East. And it was half and half. And then, of course, after the bombs started falling on Iraq, then it suddenly became 75% and 80%. What is this process of persuasion? It seems to me we should... We'll take a look at the elements of that, because it's important to know that, to be able to deal with it, and to talk about it, and to talk to people about it, especially since that 80% or 85%, or now they report 89.3% or whatever, you know those things. It must be a very shallow percentage. It must be very thin. I think it must be very temporary. It can be made more temporary than it is. But it must be shallow because half of those people before the bombs fell did not believe in the use of force. And public opinion, as we know, is very volatile. So to look at the elements by which people are persuaded, it seems to me, is to begin to think about how to talk to that at least that 50% and maybe more soon of the country that is willing to reconsider whether this war was really a just and necessary and right war, and two, whether any war in our time can be just and necessary and right. I think one of the elements that goes into this process of persuasion is the sort of the starting point that, well, the United States is we're a good society. You know, and since we're a good society, our wars are good. that if we're a good society, and so we're going to do good things. We do good things at home. We have a Bill of Rights, and we have color television, and there are lots of good things you can say if you leave out enough. But it's like Athens, right? Ancient Athens, right? Athens goes to war against Sparta. Well, Athens must be on the right side, because Athens is a better society than Sparta. There's more culture there. And sure, you have to overlook a few things about ancient Athens, like slavery. But still, it really is a better society. And so the notion is, Athens fights Sparta is probably a good war. But you have to overlook things. You have to do a very selective job of analyzing your own society before you come to the conclusion that yours is so good a society that adorned goodness must spill over into everything you do, including everything you do to other people abroad. And what is required, it seems to me, is, in the case of the United States as the good society doing good things in the world, is simply to look at a bit of history. It's only if you were born yesterday, and also if today you don't look around very sharply, that you can come to the conclusion that we are so good a society that you can take the word of the government that any war we get into will be a right and a just war. But it doesn't take too much looking into American history to see that, we have a long history of aggression. Talk about naked aggression. A long history of naked aggression in this country. I mean, how did we get so big? We started out as a thin band of colonies along the East Coast, and soon we were at the Pacific, and soon, right, we were expanding. It's not a biological thing where you just expand, No, we expanded by force, by conquest, by aggression. Sure, it says Florida Purchase on those little maps that we used to have in elementary school, the maps with colors on them. The blue for Florida Purchase, orange for Mexican Cession. A purchase, just a business deal. Nothing about Andrew Jackson going into Florida and killing a number of people in order to persuade the Spaniards to sell Florida to us. Although no money actually passed hands, but we'll ignore that, you see. Yeah. Mexican Cession. Mexico ceded California and Colorado and New Mexico and Arizona. They ceded all of that to us. Why? Good neighbors. Latin American hospitality. Ceded to us. I mean, there was a war, a Mexican war, a war which we provoked, which President Polk planned for in advance, as so many of these wars are planned for in advance, and then suddenly an incident takes place. They say, oh, wow, an incident took place. We've got to go to war, which is what happened. And that was also a fairly short war and a decisive victory, and soon we had 40% of Mexico, right? And it's all ours, California and all of that, you see. Law, expansion, the Louisiana Purchase. I remember how proud I was way back when I first looked at that map and I saw Louisiana Purchase, double the size of my country, you see. And it was just by purchase. It was an empty space, you see. And we just bought it nothing. I really didn't learn anything. They didn't tell me when they gave me that stuff in my history class. They didn't tell me that there were Indians living in that territory of the Louisiana Purchase, and if those Indians had to be fought in battle after battle, war after war, they had to be killed, they had to be exterminated, their buffalo herds, their means of subsistence had to be destroyed, their culture, they had to be driven out of that territory so that, yes, the Louisiana Purchase could be ours and so on. It's a long history of expansion in the United States. Of course, and then we begin to go overseas, right? And then there's, you know, right, that brief period in American history, the period that, you know, textbooks call that honest moment of the textbook when it has a chapter called The Age of Imperialism, 1898 to 1903. There too, we went into Cuba to save the Cubans. Really, that's what we, right? We are always helping people, always saving people from somebody, you know. So we went in and we saved the Cubans from Spain, and of course, immediately planted our military bases and our corporations in Cuba. And then, of course, there was Puerto Rico. A few shells fired. And Puerto Rico is ours. And in the meantime, Teddy Roosevelt is swimming out into the Pacific, right, after the Philippines, right? And which, you know, not contiguous to the United States. Well, you know, people didn't know. McKinley didn't know. He didn't know where the Philippines were, you know. And Senator Beveridge of Indiana said, "The Philippines not contiguous to the United States? Our Navy will make it contiguous." The history of expansion, yes, of aggression, yes. And continuing on, we become a world power, right? A world power. In around 1905, 1906, 1907, the first books began to appear about American history, the first books which used that phrase, America as a world power. And that, in fact, was what we intended to do, to become a world power. We were becoming a world power, but it took World War I, and then it took World War II, and we kept moving up, and the old imperial powers were being shoved out of the way one by one, and in World War II, now the Middle East comes in. In World War II, Saudi Arabia becomes one of our friendly places. The English are going to be pushed out more and more out of this oil territory, and the Americans are going to come in, you know. And of the seven sisters, the seven great oil corporations, five of them are going to be American. Maybe one will be British and so on. And in the years after World War II, of course, yes, the Soviet Union is the other great power, but we are expanding, and we are our influence is growing, and our military bases are spreading all over the world, and we are intervening wherever we can to make sure that things go our way. And while it's thought that anti-communism, you know, with the Soviet Union, the other great superpower, while it's thought that anti-communism was the central motive for the American foreign policy in the post-war period, I think it's more accurate to say that the problem was not communism, the problem was independence of American power. Because it didn't matter really whether a country was turning communist or not. It mattered that a country was showing independence and not falling in line with what the United States conceived of as its responsibility as a world power. And so, you know, when in 1953 the government in Iran was overthrown and Mossadegh came into power, and he was not a communist, but he was a nationalist. And he was a nationalist also because he nationalized the oil. That is intolerable. Those things are intolerable, just as Arbenz in Guatemala the following year, right? He's not a communist. Well, he's a little left of center, Maybe a few socialist ideas. Maybe he talks to communists, you see. But he's not a communist. But he nationalizes United Fruit Lands. That's intolerable. He offers to pay them. Well, that proves he's not a communist. Certainly not a real revolutionary. A real revolutionary wouldn't pay a cent to United Fruit. I wouldn't. You see, I've always considered myself a real revolutionary because I wouldn't pay a cent to anybody like United Fruit. No.
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0: He offered to pay United Fruit. He offered to pay them the price of their land, the price that they had declared for tax purposes. You see? Sorry, that won't go. And so the CIA goes to work and overthrows the Arbenz government. And the Allende government in Chile, also not a communist government, but, there's a little Marxism, a little socialism, quite a lot of civil liberties and freedom of the press and so on, but independence, more independent of the United States than the other governments of Chile, a government that's not going to be friendly to Anaconda Copper and AT&T and the other corporations of the United States that have always had their way in Latin America. That's the real problem. That history of expansion, of intervention, not even to talk about Vietnam and Laos and Cambodia, not to talk about all the tyrants that we kept in power, of all the aggressions, not just that we committed, but the aggressions that we watched other countries commit and stood silently by because we approved of those aggressions. The record of the United States in dealing with naked aggression in the world, looking at a little bit of history, is so shocking, so abysmal, that nobody with any sense of history could possibly accept the argument that we were now sending troops into the Middle East because the U.S. government is morally outraged at the invasion of another country. And is that Bush's heart goes out to the people of Kuwait who are suffering under oppression. Bush's heart, of course, never went out to the people of El Salvador, suffering under the oppression of a government which we were supplying with arms again and again, and where tens and tens and tens of thousands of people were being killed. His heart never went out to those people. Or the people in Guatemala, again, whose governments we were supplying with arms, and it's a long list. It's a moral appeal based on people's forgetting of history and based on the ability of the mass media and the administration to obliterate history, certainly not to bring it up. Talk about the responsibility of the press. Does the press have no responsibility to teach any history to the people who read its newspaper columns? To remind people of what has happened 5 years ago, 10 years ago, 20 years ago, 40 years ago? Was the press also born yesterday and has forgotten everything that has happened before last week? Press complained about military censorship. But, of course, the big problem was not military censorship. The big problem was self-censorship. That was the big problem with the press. The big problem was, yeah. Of course, another element in this process of persuasion is to create a Manichaean situation, good versus evil, with, I've just talked about the good, us, right? But then you also have to present the other as total evil. And as the only evil, Now, granted, Saddam Hussein is, I believe, an evil guy. I say that softly. But he is. I mean, no question about it. Most heads of government are, you see. But he is. But it's not necessary, if you want to bring a nation to war against an evil person, it's not enough to say this person is evil. You have to cordon him off from all the other tyrants of the world, all the other evil leaders of government, in order to establish that this is the one tyrant of the world whom we have to get. He is responsible for the trouble in the world, you see. And if we can only get him, and there's some vague notion, if we can only get him, we will solve our problem, just as, you know, a few years ago, if we could only get Noriega, we will solve the drug trade problem. Well, we got Noriega, and it's obvious we've solved the drug trade problem, you see. But it's the demonization is necessary. The creation of this one evil, shutting out everything, shutting out Syria, shutting out Turkey, shutting out Egypt, shutting out Saudi Arabia, not letting people aware of, and I didn't see the media pay any attention to this, to the latest reports of Amnesty International, which, and if you read the reports of the 1990 report of Amnesty International, and you read the, they have a few pages, you know, on each country, a lot of countries, they have a few pages on Iraq, on Iran, on Turkey, on Syria, on Saudi Arabia, on Kuwait, on Israel. You look through those pages, and all those countries that I have just named show, oh, with differences in degree and so on, but they all show the same pattern of treatment of people who are dissenters, dissidents, troublemakers in their own country. With Israel, of course, it's the Palestinians, although Israel has a more freer atmosphere in the non-occupied territories, but in the occupied territories, Israel behaves to the occupied territories the way Saudi Arabia behaves towards its own people, and the way Syria behaves towards its own people, the way Turkey behaves towards its own people. And that is, you see the same pattern in the Amnesty International reports, the same words appearing again and again. Imprisonment without trial, detention without communication with the outside world, torture, killing for all of these countries. But you have to, if you want to make war on one of them, you single one out, blot out the others, even use them as allies, and forget about their record, right? And then you go in. And you persuade people that, well, you know, we're against tyranny, aren't we? We're against brutality, aren't we? And this is the personification of it. This is the repository of all the evil there is in the world. Now, there were times, I'm sure, when people talked that way. Yes, why are we at war? We've got to get him. And that's what people kept. We've got to get Saddam Hussein. That's what about the whole world? Saddam Hussein. Got to get him. You know. I would like to get him. I would like to get all of them. You see. But I'm not willing to kill 100,000 or 500,000 or a million people to get rid of them. I think we have to find ways to get rid of tyrants that don't involve mass slaughter. That's our problem. It was very easy to talk about the brutality, because governments are brutal, and some governments are more brutal than others. Saddam Hussein is particularly brutal, and it's true. And so we talk, but Saddam Hussein uses chemical weapons and gas. That kept coming up. I remember hearing Congressman Stephen Solars, the great war hawk of this period, right? Saddam Hussein used gas. Saddam Hussein, right, used chemical warfare. True, ugly and brutal. What about us? We used napalm in Vietnam. We used Agent Orange, which is chemical warfare. I don't know how you characterize napalm. We use cluster bombs. We used this just recently in Iraq. Cluster bombs are not designed to knock down military hardware. Cluster bombs are anti-personnel weapons, which shoot out these thousands of little pellets which embed themselves in people's body. When I was in North Vietnam during the Vietnam War, I saw the x-rays of kids lying in hospital beds with these showing the pellets in the various organs of their body, you see. That's what cluster bombs are. But gas? No. Chemical weapons? No. Napalm? Yes. Cluster bombs? Yes. White phosphorus? Yes. Agent Orange? Yes. And they're going to kill people by gas. We're going to kill people by blowing them up, you see. You can tell who is the right cruel wager of war and who is the gentlemanly wager of war. Well, you can persuade people of that if you simply don't mention things or don't remind. Now, once you remind people of these things, they remember. If you remind people about napalm, they remember. If you tell them, the newspapers haven't told you about the cluster of bombs, they, oh, yes, that's true. People aren't beastly and vicious and accept, no, but when information is withheld from them and when they're bombarded, yes, the American population was bombarded in this war the way the Iraqi population was bombarded. Really, it was a war against us, a war of lies and disinformation and omission of history. That kind of war, overwhelming and devastating, waged here in the United States while that war was being waged over there. Another element in this process of persuasion is simply to take what's seems like a just cause and then turn it into a just war. There's this interesting jump that takes place between just cause and just war. As a cause may be just, yes, it's wrong for Saddam Hussein to go into Kuwait. It's wrong for this to happen. It's wrong for that to happen. But the question is, does it then immediately follow that if the cause is just, if an injustice has been committed, that the proper response to that is war? It's that leap of logic that needs to be absolutely avoided. So North Korea invades South Korea in 1950. It's unjust. It's wrong. It's a just cause. What do? You go to war. You wage war for 3 years. You kill 1 million Koreans. And at the end of the 3 years, where are you? Where you were before. North Korea is still a dictatorship. South Korea is still a dictatorship. Only 1 million people are dead. And you can see this again and again, jumping from a just cause to an overwhelming use of violence to presumably rectify this just cause, which it never does. What war does is start, even if it starts with an injustice, it multiplies the injustice. If it starts on the basis of violence, it multiplies the violence. It starts on the basis of defending yourself against brutality, and you end up becoming a brute. You see this in World War II, the best of wars, right? The war that gave war such a good name that they've used it as a metaphor ever since to justify every war that has taken place since World War II. All you have to do in order to justify a war is to mention World War II, mention Churchill, mention Munich, use the word appeasement, right? And, that's all you need is to take the glow of that good war, you see, and spread it over any ugly act that you are now committing in order to justify it. But, World War II had good cause, a good cause, just cause against fascism. I volunteered, I went into the Air Force, and I became a bombardier in the Air Force, and I dropped bombs on Germany, on France, on Czechoslovakia, on Hungary, and I thought it was a just cause. And so it seemed a just cause, therefore you drop arms. Really. And it wasn't until after the war, really, that I thought about this and thought about and studied it and went back to visit a little town in France that I and a lot of the Air Force had bombed, had in fact dropped napalm on. The first use of napalm that I know of was this mission that we flew a few weeks before the end of World War II. We had no idea what it was. They said, oh, it's a new type of thing you're carrying in your bomb bay. We went over and just bombed the hell out of a few thousand German soldiers who were hanging around a town in France waiting for the war to end. They weren't doing anything. So we obliterated them and obliterated the French town near Bordeaux on the Atlantic coast of France. I thought about that. I thought about Dresden. And I thought about, you know, the deliberate bombing of civilian populations in Germany, the deliberate bombing of civilian populations in Tokyo. 80,000, 90,000, 100,000 people die in one night of bombing after our outrage, our absolute outrage at the beginning of World War II when Hitler bombed Coventry and Rotterdam and 1,000 people were killed. How inhuman bomb civilian populations. By the end of World War II, we'd become brutalized. Hiroshima, Nagasaki, and even after Hiroshima and Nagasaki. I have a friend in Japan who was a teenager when the war ended in World War II. He lived in Osaka, and he remembers very distinctly that on August 14th, which was 5 days after the bomb dropped on Nagasaki, right? On Hiroshima, August 6th, on Nagasaki, August 9th, the Japanese agreed to surrender on August 15th. Of course, after Nagasaki, it was very clear, it was just a matter of days, they were about to surrender. But on August 14th, 1,000 planes flew over Japan and dropped bombs on Japanese cities. And he remembers on August 14th, when everybody thought, the war is over, he remembers the bombers coming over his city of Osaka and dropping bombs. And he remembers going through the streets and through the corpses in the streets and finding leaflets also dropped along with the bombs saying, the war is over. Just causes can lead you to think then that everything you then do is just. I suppose I've come to the conclusion that war, by its nature being the indiscriminate and mass killing of large numbers of people, cannot be justified for any political cause, any ideological cause, any territorial boundary, any tyranny, any aggression. No, tyrannies, aggressions, all of these things, injustices, of course they have to be dealt with. No appeasement. You know, they give us this multiple choice. Appeasement or war? You know, come on. You mean to say between appeasement and war there aren't 1,000 other possibilities? Is human ingenuity so defunct? You know, have we surrendered all? Is our intelligence so lacking that we cannot devise ways of dealing with tyranny and injustice without killing huge numbers of people? You know, it's like the police. The only way you can deal with a speeding motorist is to take him out of his car and beat the hell out of him and fracture his skull in 10 different places. You know, it's a sickness of our time. Somehow at the beginning of it, at the start of it, is some notion of justness and rightness. But that process has to be examined, has to be reconsidered. And I think if people do think about it and reconsider it, yes, they have second thoughts about it. Well, it's one of the elements of this process of persuasion is simply to play on people's need for community, people's need for national unity, right? What better way to get national unity than around a war? See, it's much easier, it's simpler, it's quicker, right? And, of course, it's better for the people who run the country to get national unity around the war than to get national unity around giving free medical care to everybody in the country. You see, that's, you know, it's, but surely we could build national unity. We could create a sense of national purpose. We could have people hanging out yellow ribbons for the doing away with unemployment and homelessness. We could do what is done when any group of people decides and when and the word goes out and when the airwaves are used to unite people to help one another instead of to kill one another. It could be done, you see. People do want to be part of a larger community, and what the war makers do is to take advantage of that, yes, very moral and decent need for community and unity and being part of a whole, and to use it for the most terrible of purposes. But it can be used the other way, too. I'm suggesting, the reason I've gone into this, what I see as this process of persuasion and the elements of persuasion is because I think all of them are undoable. History can be learned. Facts can be brought into. People can be made to rethink. People can be reminded of things that they already know. People do have common sense. And when they are taken away briefly from this kind of hysteria which is created in a time of war. I can only describe what happened in these last few months as a kind of national hysteria which was created by the government and collaborated in by the media. But when that you have an opportunity to lift the veil of that hysteria and people take people away from under it and talk to people, then you see the possibilities. And when you appeal to people's sense of proportion, what is more important? What are the things we have to do? People know that there are things that have to be done to make life better. People know that our water and our air and that the planet is in danger in some way. And that is far more serious than even getting Saddam Hussein out of Kuwait. You know? Far more serious. And I think people also maybe are aware in some dim way. Every once in a while I think of it. I imagine other people must think of it too. But here it is, 1991. We're coming to the end of the century, right? We should be able, by the end of this century, to eliminate war as a way of solving international disputes. We should, by the end of the century, sort of have decided, people all over the world, that we're going to use our energy and our resources to create a new world order, but not his new world order, not the new world order of war, but a new world order in which people help one another, in which we divide the wealth of the world, this enormous wealth of the world, divided in humane and rational ways. It's possible to do that. So I'm just suggesting that we sort of think about that and feel that there's something that needs to be done, something that can be done, and that we can all participate in. Thank you.
1: That was Howard Zinn on Just and Unjust Wars. This classic from the AR Archives was recorded at the University of Wisconsin at Madison in 1991. Howard Zinn, legendary historian and advocate for nonviolence, died in 2010 at the age of 87. He was an integral part of alternative radio, and I was honored to be his friend. His words inspire many the world over. He said, "We don't have to wait for some grand utopian future. To live now as human beings should live, in defiance of all that is bad around us, is, in itself, a marvelous victory." 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Series theme music is performed by the Kronos Quartet from Pieces of Africa. Joe Ritchie is our general manager and editor. I'm David Barsamyan. Thank you for listening. 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

0: Why is New Mexico falling behind? I'm Jim Falk, host of The Forum, where each week we explore timely political, social, and cultural issues through thoughtful conversation. As New Mexicans head to the polls, here are a few statistics to keep in mind. New Mexico has one of the highest poverty rates in the nation, a higher percentage of children receiving federal food assistance than most states, and population growth that lags behind many of our neighbors. Critics argue that these are signs of an economy that is failing to reach its potential. On the next forum, we'll speak with two leading economists about what they believe is holding New Mexico back. Matthew Mitchell of the Fraser Institute and Paul Gessing, president of the New Mexico-based Rio Grande Foundation, are co-authors of a recent report, Economic Freedom in the Land of Enchantment. Join us, The Forum, next Monday at 6 p.m. We broadcast Wednesday at 4 on KSFR Santa Fe White Rock and KSQR Cuesta Taos, streaming live at ksfr.org.
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0: Good morning. 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I'm your host, Alexa Bradford, and this is the Giant Veggie Gardener edition of The Garden Journal with Janine Cabasell, the tomato lady. So welcome, Janine. We're always glad to have you.
1: Thank you.
0: All right, we're going to talk about vegetable gardening in the month of June.
1: Yes, and of course, you know what I always start with?
0: The weather.
1: That's right. And this year's weather is big. So I must talk about the weather, the growing season, this weather-wise, and how we are shifting into a possible El Niño pattern. And it could be a super El Niño, which means it's going to have more intense effects than what it normally would have. It could be a doozy. So we haven't had one since 2015 to 2016 when the temps got warmer. And in June of 2016, I looked it up on my blog, was a hot month averaging 94 degrees with little rain and lots of winds.
0: That was the average, 94?
1: Yes, averaging 94. So it was 92, 94, 95, stuff like that.
0: Okay.
1: Anyways, that's awfully hot. Usually you only get a day or two of that in June. So I hope it's not going to happen this year. You know, when they had the big, was it Kansas City, when all the crops dried and the dust years, that was a super El Niño. Mm. So that's kind of scary.
0: Yeah.
1: But in 2015 and 2016, it wasn't like that. But it could be a super El Niño, which is going to be way more intense than all of its effects. And there's an 82% chance that El Niño is likely to emerge. Any El Niño. This year is El Niño, and it, like I said, it might be a super one. But it's likely to emerge between May and June of this year, right in the growing season, which is fine. And it's about El Niño, La Niña. It's all about whether the water currents get warmer or cooler off of South America, and how that affects the jet stream that goes across the U.S. So if you ever watch the news, you see the jet stream, oh, it's going up in the Northwest, it's dumping a bunch of rain or snow up there in the winter, while we get zero. And then, you know, when the El Niño, that's La Niña, when El Niño comes in, that jet stream comes south, goes through California, Arizona, and right into us. So usually we get more rain. Now, I don't know. We could have warmer temps, but hopefully we still get our monsoons. That's what I'm hoping. So we'll see. You know, how does this affect us? You know, we historically get more moisture here in the Southwest with El Niño patterns. The jet stream, like I said, puts further south. And so, that should be getting more rain. But it doesn't necessarily mean it'll happen. And I looked it up. Monsoons are not conditional to an El Niño La Niña. So we'll see what happens there, okay? They're also predicting warmer temperatures across the Southwest, like I said.
0: Mm-hmm.
1: I mean, in 2015, it was hugely big in the 90s. So we'll see what happens to us, which might mean you might need to water more. So watch your plants closely. And, you know, if you're not sure, stick your finger in the dirt right around the plant. If it's moist about an inch down, you're still good, and wait until, and then water after that. So the monsoons, you know, normally they come in on the first week after July 4th. This is for years. This has been happening. I've been tracking this, okay?
0: Yeah.
1: The last 3 years, in last year, it came, the monsoons, actual rain, came in mid-June, and the year before that came in the third week of June, not in July,
0: right,
1: like normal. So perhaps global warming has something to do with the monsoons coming early, which would be great, especially if we're going to get hotter temperatures and we start our monsoon season earlier. All of this is up in the air. I'm not a weather person. And so, you know, if you don't like the weather, wait 5 minutes in New Mexico and that's it. So, but having said that, we did get a storm on May 25th this year, just this past May, that is gave us almost a half an inch of rain where we live. And so, boy, did we need that. Everything was so dry.
0: Yeah.
1: You know, and I had just planted all my tomatoes and peppers and stuff. And I was just like, gosh, I have to increase the watering because I'm afraid with the winds, too. The winds just totally kill the plants, too, if they're allowed to whiplash the plants to death, you know, and they take all the moisture out of them. And that might be what happened, what you and I were talking about. Could have been the winds. It could have been a higher temperature. You planted a tomato, and it turned black on the lower leaves. Well, that's not any disease I know. That's probably either lack of water, too hot, or the wind really whipping it around and doing damage to the plant. So just so you know, folks out there, if you have some of that too. So on to other things. How do we control weeds?
0: Mm.
1: Weeds are coming. You know, and the weeds are here. But, you know, now that we just got this little rain in May 25th, it's now all those seeds are going to germinate. And so you better get on it right away unless you want a hell of a problem, later on, you know.
0: Mm-hmm.
1: And so you want to take care of the weeds. So, you know, well, what is the definition of a weed? Do you know?
0: Well, yes, but I'm going to let you say.
1: Okay. It's a wild plant growing where it is not wanted and is in competition with cultivated plants. So it doesn't mean it's a bad plant, although some are invasive like bindweed, which I consider a bad plant. But, you know, there's two types of weeds, basically. They're annual weeds, which come from seeds of the weeds from the previous year. And then there's perennial weeds, which come back every year and usually have a long taproot. There's a lot of them. Rocket is a good weed. Dandelion, although I like dandelions because the bees like them, but not rocket. And others have a deep taproot. So you have to kind of try to dig those out, and you may have to do it several times in the season. But the annuals are pretty easy to control, and I'm going to tell you how to do that. So since the weeds have started coming and they will explode soon, we need to take steps immediately. So here's what you can do to control weeds organically. Here's four options. Now, we've talked about this before, but it's imperative I talk about it now because now we're getting into it with that

0: it's not strong enough. So you need to get 20 to 30%. I used to only be able to buy it online on Amazon, but now you can get it in Home Depot.
1: Oh, yeah.
0: You can get it anywhere.
1: Yeah.
0: They're selling it, you know, any of the nurseries as well. So that's a good thing. And the good thing about that is you're not paying for shipping, but I have Amazon Prime, so I don't pay for shipping, mm-hmm. but still a lot of people don't. And that's, you know, they're heavy. A gallon is 8 pounds, so that shipping price has got to be horrendous if you get a couple of gallons of it.
1: It's really, really easy to find them at the big box stores.
0: It really is. So. And then you're paying taxes, which is much less than shipping charges if you get it from somewhere else. So the other thing is number two of the four things, you can use a pre-emergent. So I put down corn gluten, in my paths, but not in the beds. You don't put it anywhere where you want something to grow because it will indiscriminately kill all your seedlings as they pop up, okay? So get it online. I used to get it here, but now I can't find it locally anymore. But I haven't looked this year because I still have some leftover from last year. So mm-hmm. you could call up the nurseries, see if they have any corn gluten, pre-emergent is called. It's totally organic. It comes from the corn industry, I think from cornmeal. Mm-hmm. It's a side byproduct, but it's not cornmeal, so don't use that. It's corn gluten, okay? The third thing is, and this is my favorite thing, is get a stirrup hoe. And I've talked about this, but I'll talk it about again because, you know, it's really unique in that most hoes only cut in one direction when you pull them towards you. But this stirrup hoe is shaped like a stirrup and a horse, and right. a horse's saddle. So it's hollow in the middle, and it has a cut edge on both sides of it. So it cuts weeds pushing and pulling. And you can clear a spot, like snap your fingers in a hurry, and you're getting rid of all those little annuals. You want to get them when they're young, really young, when they first pop up. So that's why I'm telling you this now. Don't go out there when they're already 3 inches tall. It's going to be harder. But when they first pop up, I just scrape the ground. Off they come, and then that's it. And they won't come back. An annual won't come back. Now, you might stir up more seeds, have to do this a couple times because they'll germinate, but it's easy to control a lot of the annual weeds. And I love the stirrup hoe. It makes the job so much faster, and it's great on annuals. The last thing you can do, number four, is get this. You can pull them yourself. Dig them out. Or you can hire someone to come and weed for you, which I do a little of both. So, you know, it just depends on how out of control those weeds get. So those are the four things you can do to stop that.
1: Okay, this might be a good time for us to pause for a break. So please stick around for more with Janine Cabasell, the tomato lady of Giant Veggie Gardener, on the Garden Journal right here on KSFR 101.1 FM and KSQR 91.3 Northern New Mexico Community Radio.

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0: 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And most of these classes are going to be at the Santa Fe County Extension Office campus on Rodeo Road, and if not, I'll tell you. So Saturday, June 7th, Grow Your Own Habitat. Saturday, June 20th, Vera Composting and Bokashi at 10:30 in the morning. Also on Saturday, the 20th, Gardening Best Practices for Beautiful and Sustainable Landscapes, and that's at 5 p.m., and that's at the El Sahuan Garden on Canyon Road. Saturday, June 27, Building a Hummingbird Garden at 1 p.m., and this class is at the Randall Davey Audubon Center. And Sunday, June 28, Waterwise Gardening with Native Plants at 1 p.m., and that's at Rodeo Road. So check out the description of those classes. They are really excellent, totally free, open to the public. See you there. Okay, Janine.
1: Yes.
0: Now, we just stopped pulling wood. I hate pulling weeds, but I do because I have
1: Well,
0: to.
1: I like to scrape them off with that stirrup.
0: Yeah.
1: Okay, and you're going to do that if you get one.
0: I think most of ours are perennial. They come back every year, same place, same time.
1: Well, then there's the old get the weeder out and dig them out.
0: Yeah.
1: If they're bothering you. Okay, so let me go on. This session, we're going to have a lot of tips because it's the beginning of the growing season, June. And so I want to start giving those to you. First of all, and I've talked about this before, is the days to harvest, also called the days to maturity. And this is the time it takes for a plant to grow from seed to the time you want to harvest the fruit or the vegetable. You can find this info on your seed packet, sometimes on a plant tag. And if you can't find it on either one of those, then put in the variety of whatever it is you're growing, zucchini or something, and then you can go and ask the question, how many days to harvest for this zucchini or that tomato or whatever? And it'll tell you, okay? So it's important to know because, you know, when you're direct seeding in the garden, you the way you do this is you count the day from when the seeds germinate, like if, let's say, you're growing zucchini from seed in the garden, direct seed, direct planting, until the first harvest to determine the days of harvest. So, and it should tell you, and if not, like you can find out. Tomatoes, peppers, and eggplants, on the other hand, are usually transplanted in the garden, not by seed, as we have a short growing season. So don't plant by seeds now. You'll never get enough anything in time. You should count, from the day you transplant the tomato plant in the ground. So if it's a 80-day plant, that's a really long, late yeah. tomato. You may be harvesting a lot of green ones at the end of the season and bringing them in to turn red or whatever color they turn. But you want to do it from the day you transplant that plant in the ground, not from you don't even know because most of you are going to be buying them from nurseries or the big box stores, and you don't know how long they took to get the tomato plant to that. But anyways, that's how that works. Seeds, from the time they germinate, tomatoes, soon as they're transplanted in the ground. That's how you can tell days of harvest. Okay, now, a pepper tip. It is safe to transplant peppers and eggplant right now, the plants, after June 1. So peppers hate cold nights and can stall out and stop growing if you plant them too early outside without any protection. If you did plant early and see in a couple of weeks they're not growing, they may have stalled out and will not grow again. They just stand. It's weird. They don't put on it. They don't flower. They don't grow taller. They don't put on leaves. So then you will have to go out and buy more or replant if you have some. So bugs. Let's get on to bugs. Squash tip. I had a lot of questions last year on squash problems. And there are basically two pests we should be on the lookout for. One's for the squash vine borer and the squash bugs. And here's how to control them. The squash vine borer, sometimes you'll see that initials SVB for squash vine borers. They keep your row cover. Put some row cover over your little plants as it grows until the female flowers appear. So the first flowers to appear will be the male flowers. And I'll talk about that in a minute. How do you tell the difference as a gardener? But anyways, you want to keep that row cover on until the female squash flowers appear. The males will have already appeared earlier. And then you will need to take it off because there are bees, squash bees, that will come and take the pollen off the male plant's flowers and go over and walk around on the females and pollinate it for us. And that's how we get zucchinis or any kind of squash, winter or summer, melons too, all of that. So, but you want to look to keep your eye out for the squash vine borer moth, which is black and orange. So be on the lookout for that. And if I see that, I'll keep them covered a little bit longer because, you know, we have all season to get inundated with squash. So if I see that, but I usually find that the squash vine borer disappears when the female flowers appear. They usually go away. That's their life cycle. Well, then, of course, squash bugs come into play, which is a little different, that gray tan bug. And, you know, a lot of people say, how come their squash has flowers but no fruit? And the reason is the male flowers come out 2 weeks earlier than the females, and we need both flowers for the pollinators to do their job. So the female-male squash flowers, how do you tell the difference? The female flowers have a baby fruit at the base of the flower. So if you have some, go look at that right now. And if you don't, look at it when you plant them. The males, well, you won't see them actually because nothing is flowering yet. It's just in the growth cycle. And the males, though, they have no fruit on the bottom at the base. They just have a stem. That's it. So by the time the female flowers arrive, usually the squash vine borer's life cycle is done. And you must take off the row cover that is protecting them so the pollinators can do their job. And if you don't, you won't get anything. Squash bugs. Talk about that right now. Again, you keep the squash covered with the mid-weight row cover while early growing. Again, you'll need to take the row cover off once the female flowers come, and then the battle starts. You know, you go out, you should. Now listen, this closely. I did the research on this. Go out every 7 days to take off adults and eggs on the stems on the underside of the leaves. Be diligent. If you let those eggs hatch in their root beer color, and I have this information online that you can look it up, or you can look it up anywhere online. Okay, but if you let the eggs hatch, you'll get those little black gray nymphs, which are really hard to catch. They're really fast. All squash bugs suck out the juices of plants, and they slowly kill it. It's not a fast death. So keep them covered, and then once you see the female flowers, uncover them, and then you just got to deal with the squash bugs. And if there's any squash vine borers, will actually kill the plant, and squash bugs will just suck out the juices and slowly kill them. It's not a fast death, but like squash vine borers. Okay, beet leafhopper. You know, we always talk about that. Of course, I'm the tomato person, so I'm very conscientious about that. And they come in our dry, hot, windy months, which are generally May and June. Although this May was definitely cooler, and we had a few freezes as well that kind of wiped out the heat. So I have not seen them. I don't think they're here yet. I think it's waiting for June, and June is predicted to be hot and windy. And those are the conditions that the beet leafhopper likes. And they can bite your tomato plant, give it a deadly virus called curly top virus. Tomato has no resistance to the virus. It will succumb, start to wilt, and die. And that's it. You have to might as well just pull it. Now, you could leave it, but what's the point of that? Because if another leafhopper comes by and lands on it, let's say he doesn't have that disease in him, doesn't affect him, but let's say he doesn't have it and he bites your diseased plant, then he picks it up, and then he can go to any other plant, tomato, and pass that on. So I always just pull it up, even if there's some green fruit on it, because I don't want us to do that, you know, give the leafhopper opportunity to kill more plants. So anyways, so what I do is I completely cover my tomatoes from top to bottom, again, with the medium-weight row cover. It acts as a physical barrier for this bug. And then I have this in all caps on my notes. After the monsoons come, take off the row covers because the beet leafhopper will leave town. I don't know if it goes to Texas or where it goes.
0: We could only hope.
1: But it's suddenly you don't see it anymore jumping around in your garden, which is tiny. It's an eighth-inch bug. It's really tiny anyways, and it hops. That's why they call it a hopper, leafhopper. Okay, let's talk about some more bugs. Roly-poly bugs can cut your new emerging seedlings down like a weed whacker. I had to plant beet seeds 3 times a couple of years ago because of them. And I now put down an organic product called Sluggo Plus on top of the ground right after you plant the seeds, right above where you planted those seeds. And then as soon as they come up again, sprinkle more of that over the seedlings. And it's organic, no more problems with germination. I don't know if it kills the roly-polies or just pushes them away where they don't want to go to near those tiny baby plants that are an inch tall, 1 inch tall, whatever. But after the plants are about 3 to 4 inches, you don't have to do that anymore. The roly-polies aren't interested. I put it down for cucumber beans and squash seeds, okay, when I plant those. And since I'm on a drip system, every 6 inches is an emitter, we're releasing water. I know that's where I plant them, and that's where I put this Sluggo Plus. Now, there is another item called Sluggo, and that's not what you want. You want Sluggo Plus. It has some ingredient, organic ingredient in it, that deters the roly-poly bugs. And then there's aphids, you know. And to get rid of them, you want to spray them off with a stream of water and then hit them with a neem, N-E-E-M product. And there's many out there. It's organic, and it works well against aphids and thrips. Comes from the neem tree in India. And plum and peach trees especially attract aphids. Spray in the evening, as some trees and plants may be sensitive to it and can get burned with heavy sun. And it can also hurt bees. So do spray at dusk. Don't spray in the middle of the day and follow the instructions. And certainly never on a windy day. So, which we've had many of those lately. So now let's talk a tomato talk. You know, my favorite subject. This year I planted my tomatoes in the ground mid-May, as it was still too cold at night to put out earlier. And we had one hot day of 85 degrees in May, but colder overall. If you already planted earlier with walls of water around them, you can remove those wall of waters. Wall of water. Say that 10 times. remove them once the plants reach the top of them, or if it gets hot. You don't want to have them on your plant when it's 90 degrees or 85 because, you know, those cells of water heat up, give it back to the plant at night. But you can also fry your plants if it gets too hot. So it's really, you know, it's not for all season. They're only an early extension helper, walls of water. And I didn't even plant mine because I was in mid-May. But I did wrap all the cages in row cover to protect them from the leafhopper and from too much sun, too much heat, and cold, any cold at night.
0: Mm-hmm.
1: So you could, when the weather gets hot, you be sure to take them off or you could fry your plants. So once you remove the walls of water, you put on your cages, you cover your tomato plants with the row cover, notice I say that a lot, around your cage, over the top to prevent the leafhopper from biting your plant and transmitting the curly top virus. So you want to put... Also, another really good thing, especially if we're going to have a hot summer. Now, I can't predict the summer. I only look at what the forecasts are. But if it's, it doesn't matter if it's hot or not. Water's a premium here. We're always in a drought, as you know. So put straw under your tomato plants, not hay. Hay has more weed seeds. Straw has less, although I have hit some straw that has more. But basically, straw's pretty sterile. So you put that under your tomato plants. You can put it under any plant, but I would never put it under my squash plant because that's where the squash bugs go and hide underneath it. So the squash plants I leave barren, but everything else, beans, tomatoes, cucumbers, you can put straw around all of them just to conserve the water that you're giving it so it doesn't evaporate so fast. So you want to put straw on it because, especially tomatoes, because there is a fungal disease called early blight, which we've all had, I know you have.
0: Yep.
1: And it starts at the bottom and starts, you know, your leaves start getting weird and mottled yellow green with brown spots, and then it works its way up the plant. You've all seen that. And you cut those off, and then in between plants, you need to sterilize that with some bleach water, which is, you know, just a little bit of bleach and a little tiny bucket of water. Dip your shears in because you can spread it.
0: Mm-hmm.
1: So you don't want to spread that. So, you know, you want to make sure you do that. Put the straw around it. It keeps the water, even if it rains. You don't have any control over that. Or if you're watering by hand, it will keep that soil from splashing up on those lower leaves and starting that early blight fungal disease process. Tomato blossom drop is another thing. And that will happen probably in June when it gets over 92 degrees. They drop the blossoms and they'll continue to make more. And they will set tomatoes when the temperature drops with the monsoons, hopefully in July. This is the number one question I get all the time when everyone has plants but no fruits for tomatoes because they had tomato blossom drop from the heat. It'll come back. That's not a really a big issue. So let's talk about some warm season crops tips. You know, I direct seed a lot of warm season crops. I use that Slugopus, like a plus, for the roly-poly bugs, having trouble speaking, not enough coffee, and from eating your newly germinated plants. Follow the directions. Warm season crops you can direct seed right now. Direct seed means planting them right in the soil. You don't have to do them under lights or anything. Beans, you can do beans. That would be very good. Any beans would be good. Corn, you can do corn. It's a fast-growing crop once it's germinate. I do put row cover over it because the birds like the corn sprouts very much. Just like they like beans. I put it over beans, too, because they'll come and pick the bean sprouts off. They're like, ooh, bean sprouts. I like those. Mm-hmm. And so they do that. Anyways, the beans, the corn. You can do cucumbers right now. I don't know if birds like cucumbers or not. I don't think I have a problem with them. But you could put the little bit of pieces of row cover, a little strip of it over it if you have it. And, you know, cucumbers are fast growing. They come as either vine or bush, which vine means you need to grow them up a pole or something like that. And bush, of course, is self-explanatory, so that's okay. Melons are usually spreading all on the ground. I guess there are a few bush melons, but mostly they crawl on the ground. That's okay. And get an extra early variety, 70 days to harvest. And summer squash and winter squash, they'll get sown in June. And in early July will lead to fresh squash for the summer squash. And zucchini will come in July and August. I keep mine, like I said, covered with row cover till I see the flowers. Winter squash, exactly the same. For summer squash, I do like one called Fruilana. It doesn't attract the bugs as much. And the winter squash, I like Waltham Butternut, which also doesn't attract the bugs. And that's it for today.
0: Okay. And that's a lot to take in.
1: It is.
0: Okay. We're out of time. And thank you, Janine, as always, for joining us on The Garden Journal. A podcast of this program will be posted on the KSFR podcast page at ksfr.org, along with links to any resources discussed on the show. So until next time, happy gardening.

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1: Yeah, we're going to be bringing you the best in folkabilly blues, classic rock, country, and whatever else we feel like playing. 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
2: 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Today I no longer feel like this trophy belongs on my shelf. Eurovision says it stands for unity, for inclusion, and dignity for all people.
3: How do we avail ourselves of the ideas and actions of women who came before us? 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
4: What the same-sex marriage prohibition act did was that it then gave the mob the power, gave people the power to melt out harm to people who they consider as stepping out of the heteronormative laws or stepping out of the ideal way of being.
5: 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I'm Brian DeShazer. In the news, Gaza protesters are boycotting Eurovision, and social media is getting less safe. Then poet Adrienne Rich takes responsibility for the past and the future in a Rainbow Rewind, and a new generation of activists is confronting government crackdowns and funding cuts as our series on the global anti-LGBTQ backlash concludes. All that and more now that you've found This Way Out.
6: I'm Ava Davis.
7: And I'm Joe Bainline.
6: With a news wrap, a summary of some of the news in or affecting LGBTQ communities around the world for the week ending May 16th, 2026. Audiences around the world are noticing countries missing from the stage of the 70th anniversary Eurovision. Spain, Ireland, the Netherlands, Iceland, and Slovenia won't be going to Vienna for the international song competition that some fans call the Gay World Cup. They're boycotting over Israel's participation. Eurovision is organized by the European Broadcasting Union, or EBU. The country's first non-binary winner is joining the boycotting countries in protest of Israel's involvement. Nemo returned their 2024 Eurovision trophy, saying in a public statement to social media,
2: "Eurovision says it stands for unity, for inclusion, and dignity for all people. And these are the values that made this contest so meaningful for me. But Israel's continued participation during what the UN's Independent International Commission of Inquiry has concluded to be a genocide shows there's a clear conflict between those ideals and the decisions the EBU is making."
6: A spokesperson for the EBU responded that they were saddened by Nemo's return of the trophy, but respect their deeply held views. They said that Nemo will remain a part of the Eurovision family. "This is the biggest boycott in the history of Eurovision. It's driven the number of participants down to the lowest it has been since 2003. Critics have accused the EBU of double standards, pointing to Russia being barred from Eurovision after its invasion of Ukraine in 2022. In response to Israel's continued military offensive in Gaza, pro-Palestinian protesters have been a presence both inside and outside the event.
7: LGBTQ safety is worsening on social media. That's according to the annual LGBTQ Social Media Safety Index, published by the queer U.S.-based media monitoring organization, GLAAD. Their research evaluates each platform on LGBTQ safety, privacy, and expression, and the existence of best practice policies. Here's Samantha Lux for GLAAD.
8: Instagram and Facebook now have it written into their official rules that it is perfectly acceptable to call LGBT people mentally ill or abnormal. YouTube removed gender identity from its list of protected characteristics in its hate speech policy. And GLAAD's newly released 2026 Social Media Safety Index has revealed historically low levels of safety across nearly every single social media platform. Why? Great question. Political pressure to protect freedom of speech. I don't know. I think that instead of caving to political pressure and deleting anti-hate speech policies, social media platforms should be prioritizing the safety of their users. Like, is this really acceptable, Meta?
7: GLAAD findings show online spaces to be rife with anti-LGBTQ hate, harassment, and disinformation. This year's investigations of TikTok, Instagram, Facebook, Threads, YouTube, and X show each platform to have scores as low as 29 out of 100 in their LGBTQ safety rating scorecard. After 6 years of investigating social media platforms, GLAAD states that the central findings tell the same story of platform failure year after year. GLAAD's list of solutions remains the same, too. They recommend the platforms strengthen or restore their protective policies and improve moderation. Meaningful transparency and respect for data privacy are also important. GLAAD says platforms can incentivize civil discourse and commit to DEI best practices.
6: The largest exhibition of African LGBTQ plus art has opened at the Smithsonian National Museum of African Art in Washington, D.C. After almost a year of delays, nearly 60 pieces featuring 30 artists are on display in the exhibit titled Here, Pride and Belonging in African Art. The project brings together the works of artists across the African continent and its global diaspora. The exhibit is co-curated by Kevin Dumochel and Subiri Moses. It was set to open in late May of 2025 in alignment with World Pride celebrations, but the exhibition was abruptly postponed. In a statement to the Washington Post last year, a Smithsonian spokesperson cited budget issues as the reason for the postponement. However, observers noted the sudden postponement's proximity to President Donald Trump's executive order titled Restoring Truth and Sanity to American History. In it, the Smithsonian was criticized for having a so-called divisive, race-centered ideology that characterizes American and Western values as inherently harmful and oppressive. The order directed the presidential cabinet to defund Smithsonian Museum budgets, exhibits, and programs that allegedly divide Americans on race and promote programs or ideologies inconsistent with federal law and policy, as well as those that recognize transgender identity in any way. Over a year since the executive order, the exhibition sees the light of day, featuring paintings, sculptures, textiles, photography, film, and video by LGBTQ plus African artists.
7: Japan is taking a step toward formal recognition of non-binary identities. The Osaka High Court determined that the absence of a non-binary option in Japan's family registry system violates guaranteed constitutional protections against discrimination. A 50-year-old non-binary resident of Kyoto filed a petition in 2024 to amend their entry in Japan's registry system, known as the Koseki. The mandatory database for legal identification and family status only recognizes male and female gender categories. The Kyoto resident requested changing their designation of first daughter to a gender-neutral term. Beginning in Osaka in the late 1990s, individuals began to use the term X-gender for people whose gender identity is neither male nor female. Some groups in Japan, such as the Rainbow Action X Lounge, have petitioned for the gender field to be eliminated from administrative documents and family registers, adding that if the field cannot be eliminated, additional options beyond male and female should be provided. The High Court found that the lack of a non-binary gender option in the family registry system violates the spirit of Article 14, Paragraph 1 of the Constitution, which sets out the principle of equality. The court's judgment also stated that gender identity is directly linked to an individual's personal existence, making it significant legal good. However, the court ruled that changing the gender entry for this specific case is not appropriate, but the lack of non-binary gender markers should be reconsidered for the national system. That leaves the fate of gender markers in Japan's family registry system in the hands of Parliament. If the non-binary option is added at a later date, the Kyoto residents' request could be reconsidered.
6: And finally, The European Commission has projected a ban on conversion therapy. Beginning in 2024, the European Citizens Initiative gathered over 1.2 million signatures from European Union citizens to ban conversion therapy. Last month, the petition was brought to the European Parliament, which voted in favor of the ban. European Economic and Social Committee President Seamus Boland stated in a public release, "Let us be absolutely clear. There is nothing to fix or cure. What needs to change is not people, but the system's attitude and structures that deny them their dignity." But the European Commission is the only body that can introduce binding legislation in the European Union, not the European Parliament, which voted in favor of the ban. When the matter was sent to the Commission, they decided that the European Union does not have the authority to force member states to ban the practice. Haji Labib, European Union Commissioner, spoke to Euronews on Thursday, May 14th, after the decision was released.
9: It's non-binding. This is the path that we choose because we didn't want to take, you know, decades of discussions like we are doing with the Equal Treatment Directive. So we prefer to build on the goodwill, on awareness, and on the fact that if we still believe our union is a union of freedom, of expression, of equality, we need to ban these practices.
6: European Commission President Ursula von der Leyen stated that conversion therapy has no place in our union, adding that the European Union will publish a non-binding recommendation next year to push individual member states to ban the practice. Meanwhile, the United Nations has been calling for a global ban of conversion therapy since 2020.
7: That's News Wrap, Global Queer News with Attitude, for the week ending May 16th, 2026. Follow the news in your area and around the world. An informed community is a strong community.
6: News Wrap was written by Jeb Bakke, produced by Lucia Chappell and Brian DeShazor, and brought to you by you.
7: Thank you. Help keep us in ears around the world at thiswayout.org, where you can also read the text of this newscast and much more. For This Way Out, I'm Joe Bainline. Stay healthy.
6: And I'm Ava Davis. Stay safe.
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10: This week, we honor the May birthdays of Adrienne Rich and Harvey Milk.
11: Poet, author, feminist, and teacher Adrienne Rich has been hailed as one of the most widely read and influential poets of the second half of the 20th century.
12: As a lesbian feminist and a woman committed to change, I need to ask, how do we use memory, family, our ethnic and racial pasts? How do we avail ourselves of the ideas and actions of women who came before us? How do we resist this culture's pull toward a sentimental nostalgia or mere amnesia? What does responsibility to the past and the future entail?
10: Now let's rewind to a few May key queer milestones.
11: May 22nd, Harvey Milk's birthday, has been officially recognized in the state of California as Harvey Milk Day since 2009, with the city of West Hollywood becoming the first city in the nation to observe Harvey Milk Day as an official municipal holiday. On the other end of the celebratory spectrum, however, May 21st, 1979 marks the White Knight riots in San Francisco. Following the lenient voluntary manslaughter verdict handed down to Dan White for assassinating Supervisor Harvey Milk and Mayor George Moscone, thousands of outraged queer community members marched on City Hall.
10: Their anger, combined with the actions of police who arrived to quell the scene, soon boiled over into rioting. The next day, on what would have been Milk's 49th birthday, 20,000 San Franciscans gathered to remember him. That October, more than 75,000 people marched for gay rights in Washington, D.C., and gay rights activists from around the country were inspired to continue their fight.
11: That's this week's Rainbow Rewind, because remembering our past fuels our pride. I'm Brian DeShazer.
10: And I'm Sherry Lund. Stay tuned. More This Way Out is coming up.

0: Even as governments crack down on LGBTQ people and human rights funding disappears, a new generation of activists is finding creative ways to organize, build community, and protect one another online and off. In the first two parts of this series, This Way Out's Ebony Joseph has explored the growing wave of anti-queer legislation around the world. It's clear that those laws are affecting everything from free expression to life-saving health care. However, hope is not lost as the series concludes.
1: What happens when democratic institutions stigmatize and isolate vulnerable minority groups rather than protect them? Unfortunately, systemic oppression is nothing new in our world's history. From labor strikes to the U.S. civil rights movement, the common thread for resistance was, and always has been, community organizing. As a new surge of anti-LGBTQ legislation spreads, activists are looking towards organizers in communities that have resisted long before this trend of harmful laws resurfaced. In 2014, Nigeria passed its Same-Sex Marriage Prohibition Act. Not only did it void any civil union between same-sex couples, it also banned participation in, quote, gay organizations and anyone publicly supporting or engaging in a same-sex relationship could face up to 10 years in prison.
2: What the Same-Sex Marriage Prohibition Act did was that it then gave the mob the power, gave people the power to melt out harm to people who they consider as stepping out of the heteronormative laws or stepping out of the ideal way of being.
1: Justin Chidozier was only 15 years old when the SSMPA was passed. A teenager coming of age in a country where simply being himself was being treated as a crime. After growing up witnessing the lack of protection for queer people, Chidozier decided to take matters into his own hands. That's how Chevs was born. He founded the group on his college campus as a way for young queer kids to find community. It started out as coordinating walking buddies to keep each other safe when traveling at night. And over the past 6 years, has grown into a coalition with chapters across the African continent.
2: Our work is deeply focused around mobilizing movement power and movement support and movement tactics to counter anti-right and anti-gender backlashes and actions within our national frameworks and within our daily lives.
1: Chidozier says, while advocacy work in the past has relied on global actors attempting to influence policy change, that work often leaves no room for crisis response. What happens when the police show up at your door after someone reported seeing you with your partner? Or if your family kicks you out after discovering your gender identity? With Chevs, Chidozier's team acts as first responders, helping people escape dangerous living situations and navigate the legal system if they find themselves facing charges.
2: There's a lot of diplomacy and a lot of skepticism that went into the work. There's a lot of carefulness and trying to build allyship. But what we are seeing now is that a lot of people are really fed up of all of those BS. I'm begging you to let me exist kind of approach. Yes, the nonprofit people are great, but there is much you can do from a restricted and institutionalized setting.
1: The criminalization of the queer community infects every aspect of daily life, from finding housing to getting a job. Without protections against discrimination, young queer people are often left without any legal or economic safety nets. At CHEEN, the Community Health Initiative for Youth in Nigeria, organizers help young queer people build independence and practical life skills to survive in a society that often shuts them out.
3: Instead of just keeping them at home without doing anything, we should impact in their lives to ensure that even as they leave the safe shelter, they'll be able to be useful to themselves, to the community.
1: Moses is CHEEN's director of programs, leading mentorship and job training courses for local queer youth.
4: I was scouted out by our gender and advocacy officer, so she introduced me to the mentorship program almost 2 years plus now, and today I'm the communication officer.
1: That's good luck. A CHEEN mentee turned employee. He has the uniquely difficult job of finding the balance between promoting CHEEN services while also keeping the staff and community safe from harassment. A major goal of these anti-propaganda laws is silencing people from sharing information. In places like Russia and Poland, you can't even access sites that mention gender or queer rights without passing an age verification. Certain words are automatically censored on social platforms, causing posts to be deleted.
4: We do have a lot of cyber stalking. For example, we have pride posts and other related posts. We have to just bring them down, archive them, delete posts, constantly modifying things just to make sure we stay afloat online. We have also had cases where we've had to shut down our accounts for a few months.
1: As risky as it is, activists say digital spaces are essential to the future of organizing.
2: The normalization and the visibility that LGBTQI people has gotten in Nigeria and across the African continent especially is not because of the work NGOs and nonprofit has done. It is everyday Gen Z on TikTok normalizing their self, their expression, their identity, their love. That is like really great progress, although it comes with its own backlash. With also that visibility and awareness comes a lot of responsibility, because we have people who have made it their job to crack down on you as you're visible. We are having platforms censor a lot of pro-LGBTI, pro-feminist conversations while amplifying hate and biases against our group and our community as well.
1: Nigeria's law didn't just quell queer voices within the nation's borders. It became a template for other governments. Soon, countries like Uganda, Ghana, and Kenya were pushing similar legislation. Chepkiri Rono is the program's development officer at GALC Plus, formerly known as the Gay and Lesbian Coalition of Kenya. They've formed partnerships with over 20 other advocacy groups across the country.
5: Our work centers around creating and sustaining a support system. So working together with allies, pro-human rights organizations, the media, diplomatic communities, and other key public sectors within the Kenyan landscape so that the movement is also not just isolated on its own.
1: Their Queering the Ballot campaign encourages Gen Z Kenyans to get involved in local politics, from voting and organizing for legal protections to even running for office.
5: The younger generation is more interested about the future of this country, and that energy is what we are leveraging. And of course, a lot of political education that goes into that. So we're trying to build the political power from the ground up to just help our communities, number one, understand the political situation of the country and understand that it's their right to participate politically as enshrined in the constitution, and that democratic inclusion must be practical and just not abstract or rhetoric.
1: Activists say it's impossible to untangle anti-LGBTQ policies from the global rise of fascism.
2: It's about government power, global domination. It's just like what they are doing with the American First Global Health Strategy, which is sort of asking people right now, okay, how do we collectively fight HIV and AIDS and malaria and other pandemics as a global problem? They're asking you, oh, what does America get to benefit, right? Or what does America get in return? So this solidarity comes at a cost. We are seeing how also Zambia did not sign because they refused to give away their mineral rights, because that was a conditionality. Countries are competing. China, the US are competing for African resources, for African ownership and recolonization, if you ask me. And it is the most vulnerable groups that then get to suffer all of these things that are happening. For example, now we are doing a lot of work on the upcoming Interparliamentarian Conference coming up in Ghana, which is being sponsored by Family Watch International, Sharon Sletta and the rest of them, coming to propagate a proposed African charter for family and sovereignty, which has a lot of very un-African propositions of how families are. They want to define family as just nuclear family.
1: Sounds familiar, right? Whether it's so-called family value and child protection laws in Europe, or political leaders in Russia and the US labeling rights activists as terrorists. Manufactured culture wars are the prime exports used to turn harmful rhetoric into global policy, often backed by powerful conservative groups based in the West.
5: The anti-rights movement or anti-gender movement is such an interconnected web. And the work you're seeing in Africa or the region is a very well-coordinated mesh of events and a coordinated web of partners. The same Sharon Slater that sponsored the Anti-Homosexuality Act of 2023 of Uganda is the same person who wanted to sponsor the Family Protection Bill in Kenya. It's just called a different title in Kenya, but the language is the same, the clauses is the same. The ideology around pushing LGBTQ plus people and identities to the extreme periphery is still the same. The idea of harsher penalties to the existing British colonial law is the same.
1: When asked what's the biggest challenge in operating in these environments, the answer was the same across the board.
3: Funding to sustain the work we have been doing for over a decade now.
2: Funding cuts. We lost 80% of grants last year. And this led to laying off of staff and a lot of people.
5: The impact of the return of Trump and subsequently the executive orders that now closed off major funding around global health and related programming became a point of concern. Some clinics were forced to shut down, and you can imagine what that means for communities. Direct interventions like safety and security at the grassroots levels were significantly affected because of the major cuts of funding.
1: It's hard to focus on crisis response or legal advocacy when you're struggling to keep the lights on.
2: The community has to be alive before you do systemic work. You need to get people out of prison. You need to give people shelter. You need to support people psychologically who are going through mental health stuff. You need to provide legal support.
1: When asked how they have the courage to continue fighting, the answer was simple. They don't have a choice.
3: Most people are tired of being in the closet. The government or the environment have dragged them to that level of they cannot really endure anymore.
1: And that determination is pushing the movement beyond survival and towards something bigger.
5: At the heart of our work is one simple belief that every person deserves to be free. Every person deserves to be safe. Every human being needs to be treated with dignity. And so we are grounded in that conviction that, number one, LGBTQ plus people are not separate from society. We are a part of this civic society. So our struggle is not about survival. It's about belonging. It's about equality. It's about justice.
1: For This Way Out, I'm Ebony Joseph.

0: Thanks for choosing This Way Out, brought to you by the nonprofit Overnight Productions. Jeb Bakke wrote News Wrap, read by Ava Davis and Joe Bainline, and Ebony Joseph produced our feature. Audra Day and Tom Petty performed some of the music you heard, and Kim Wilson composed and performed our theme music. This Way Out thanks the Yavanna Foundation, Richard Merck and Brad Payton of Silicon Valley celebrating their 50th year together, John Beaupre, and all the listener sponsors who make this program possible. 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

blood. 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

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Well, well. 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

0: receive an education, choose a career, buy property, get married, and so much more. Success in the game doesn't rely on luck, chance, or even strategy. 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It tells the players, you, me, the government, what's fair, what's foul, and who makes the calls. Learn the Constitution. Use it, defend it, and win. Because if you don't know the rules, you can't win the game.
1: 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It's an American thing. 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
3: BBC News with Sue Montgomery. The medical charity Médecins Sans Frontières has warned that Ebola is spreading in the Democratic Republic of Congo at a deeply alarming rate. The head of the World Health Organization, Tedros Adhanom Ghebreyesus, is in the Congolese province of Ituri, where he says he wants to give help based on what local communities say they need. Our Africa correspondent Barbara Platt-Usher reports.
4: The UN's top health official went to see for himself the challenge of combating the current outbreak. One of his first stops was a laboratory that's been relocated to Bunia to speed up testing of samples from suspected Ebola patients. More than 1,000 suspected cases and over 200 suspected deaths have been reported in the past 2 weeks. The medical charity Doctors Without Borders says no other Ebola outbreak has ever registered so many cases at such an early stage. It urged a much more rapid scale-up of the response and improved access for humanitarian goods and workers.
3: Health officials say they have identified a suspected Ebola case in Brazil. A man in his 30s who had recently returned from a trip to the DRC is being kept in isolation at a hospital in Sao Paulo state. If confirmed, it would be the first Ebola case outside Africa since the latest outbreak began. Forensic experts in Kenya say they're having to use DNA tests to identify the victims of Thursday's deadly fire at a girls' boarding school in the Rift Valley. 16 children died. Most were so badly burned they couldn't be identified by family members. Grace Washeke is the mother of one of the victims.
5: The experience I've gone through is so painful. Watoto wetu tafadhali wacheni kuchoma.
6: Our children, please stop burning schools. If you have any problems, address them in any way, but please don't burn down schools, don't burn dormitories, don't cause any harm.
5: There is a way we can find our conflict solved in a peaceful way.
3: Colombia's left-wing government has accused neighbouring Ecuador of deliberate interference in its presidential election, which takes place on Sunday. On Friday, Ecuador's president, Daniel Noboa, promised a right-wing Colombian candidate that he would lift tariffs against Bogotá. Here's Warren Bull.
7: In January, Ecuador's president Noboa started imposing tariffs on imports from Colombia, saying it had failed to secure their common border from crime and drug trafficking. The controversial intervention came as Colombia's president Gustavo Petro faced growing concerns about his ability to maintain security. He reacted with his own tariffs against Quito. The row intensified further on Friday when Mr. Noboa told a right-wing candidate, Abelardo de la Espriella, that he would lift the tariffs. Colombia's government said it rejected the way the offer had been presented as a measure of good faith by Quito.
3: BBC News. Donald Trump has announced that he's considering cancelling a series of concerts celebrating the 250th anniversary of the United States and replacing them with a single act himself. Mr. Trump said he could give a speech at a rally in Washington next month after a growing number of musicians pulled out of the planned shows. Thousands of local residents have blocked the Brenner Pass linking Austria and Italy to protest against the growing amount of traffic using the transport corridor through the Alps. Demonstrators carried signs saying enough is enough as they called for measures to reduce the impact of pollution on their health. The English Premier League giants Liverpool have sacked their head coach, Arne Slot, after just 2 seasons in charge. A statement from the club said the process to appoint a successor was already underway. Here's BBC Sports' Mike Bushell.
8: Liverpool say this has been a difficult decision to sack the head coach, who, remember, won them their 20th Premier League title just a year ago. And that was at the end of his first season in charge. But after spending a lot of money on new players last summer, this season has been disappointing by Liverpool standards. No trophies and finishing fifth in the Premier League. So still qualifying for next season's Champions League again. But the style of football at times and 12 defeats in the Premier League meant that many fans were restless. The atmosphere was said to be a bit toxic in last weekend's final game of the season at home to Brentford. That ended in a draw.
3: The European Champions League men's football final has just gone to extra time, with the French holders, Paris Saint-Germain, tied 1-1 with Arsenal. The London club took the lead a few minutes into the game, but PSG equalised from a penalty midway through the second half. Arsenal are looking to be crowned European champions for the first time. PSG hope to become only the second club to win back-to-back titles. BBC News.
9: I'm standing just outside a local church in Domipila 2. It's in the heart of Accra, Ghana's capital. Right in front of me is about 20 young kids who are running around after a football that is just about the size of a tennis ball. So I want to have a bit of a play with you guys, right? Okay, so let's go.
10: Okay.
9: The ball is so tiny, it's actually even hard to find where it is. It's really memorable watching and taking part in this. It sends me back to more than 20 years ago when I was about 10 years old playing in the village where I grew up. And this right here is the start of a journey that I'm going to take you on over the next 1 hour. My name is Justice Beidou, and in this documentary for the BBC World Service, I will be asking how you can take a boy or girl, form a neighborhood like this one, and transform him or her into a global football star. How do you give them the confidence, the resilience, the mental fortitude, and the skill to go through the journey of becoming a football icon?
11: Football for them, it means everything.
12: I've been given unprecedented access to one of Africa's top football schools, the Right to Dream Academy in Ghana.
13: We truly believe that there's talent in Africa, and we are changing football. We are challenging the narrative of that.
12: I will be traveling with their scouts as they look for the next World Cup superstars in rural Ghana, meeting their top talents as

0: And turning off that dusty potholed road is like stepping into another world.
1: I could see about 5 different football pitches, all lush green. They all looked recently mowed and tidied up.
0: I arrive at the start of a football training session. Nearby, some boys juggle the ball between one another. Then a coach gathers them to play a game of piggy in the middle.
2: We make 5 passes and we are done here. Okay.
0: A group of boys form a circle holding hands and try to pass the ball to each other before 2 boys in the middle can intercept it.
2: 5, 6, 7, 8, 9, 10. Let's go on.
0: Watching this fun warm-up game, I'm reminded of those young kids playing in the street of Accra. That might seem like a bit of a stretch, but according to the head of the academy, Alex Esiedu, street soccer is at the heart of our identity as Ghanaian footballers.
3: So we don't have all the, like, these fields you're seeing. You'll see them in most other places in Ghana. So we're used to playing in small spaces. And there are a lot of young kids around. So getting the ability to get out of that space with the ball from when you are age 2 up, by the time you're 10, 12, you are a fantastic midfielder. And I think that's how come, especially West Africa, comes up with such good midfielders. So we're used to getting our way out of trouble in small spaces, on the field and off the field too.
0: Street soccer is coded into the way we play the game. That intricate tiki-taka style. And when you combine it with our natural athleticism, it's really no wonder that so many of the world's top players have Ghanaian heritage. You might think of today's stars like Manchester City's Antoine Semenyo and Jeremy Doku, but also legends like Michael Essien, Abedi Ayupele, Sami Kufuor, and Tony Yeboah, to name a few. Then there are all the players who have passed through this academy, a lineup that includes Ghana internationals Mohamed Kudus and Kamaldeen Sulemana, and Ivorian stars like Simon Adingra and Mohamed Diomande. There are 4 of more than 260 students who have gone on to forge careers as professional players. So I ask Alex, what is this academy all about?
3: It's about helping young people achieve their dreams in a nutshell, and achieving their dreams on the field and off the field. I think that with a lot of academies, it's more on the field. What we've done that is special is that there is an education pillar apart from the football pillar, and we put as much emphasis on education as we put in football. So the bottom line is that we have a no child left behind policy. So that's what makes this place unique.
0: After all, even at this elite level, only a small number of teenagers are going to make it as pros, and being released from an academy can be a crushing blow to a child who has pinned all their hopes on making it in football. Right to Dream takes the approach that while all children start the school hoping to become footballers, some will end up pursuing higher education instead. And it's not just for boys. Near where Alex and I are standing, the girls' team is practicing. This school was the first soccer academy in Africa to recruit girl players, and 13 of the 64 students are female.
4: Excellent, excellent. We can't miss what they will do.
0: One of them is a shy midfielder with an efficient, unshowy style, Winifred.
5: I'm Winifred Soga, and I'm 14 years old. I'm not like those when they take the ball, like they want to dribble before they pass. I'm not that type. I like playing simple. Take touch, I'll pass, take the pass, and support. That's how I am.
4: We need to kill their intensity first.
1: How is it like for girls to play football? Tell me about it.
5: They will say I'm a boy. They say because of football, I'm a boy. Even some people told me, some people even discouraged me that football wasn't going to help me.
1: But what did they say?
5: They said, why is it that only me? I'm deciding to play football. But I didn't mind what they were saying. And my dad told me that if I put my mind to something, I have to make sure I do it. And no one would discourage me.
4: Yes, come on! Good.
6: This

0: Class.
1: Oh, nice.
0: As you
1: know. Hello.
2: After training, Winifred shows me around the school buildings. The classrooms are all named after black icons like Maya Angelou and Martin Luther King. And for Ghana, they are well equipped.
0: And yet we have like computers that is for each one and their own.
1: Everybody has a computer.
0: Yeah, everybody has their computer and their computers to their
2: own. Although Winifred is a promising footballer, she is focusing on her education just as hard. She tells me she wants to win a scholarship to a U.S. high school and on to university, but she needs to prove herself over the next few months.
0: I just have to work hard on both sides, football and school, because that place, I learned that they said it's 50% school, 50% football, and that's the type of school I want. That's why I'm really pushing.
2: Right to Dream make the No Child Left Behind policy work by selecting students who show exceptional footballing and academic promise. And to find them, they have a scouting program which takes them to towns and villages across Ghana, where they watch thousands of children compete in tryouts for a fully paid scholarship to the school. I joined the school on a scouting trip, and my traveling companion is a Tanzanian man called Jamal. He is a softly spoken man with a gentle manner. But if you are a Ghanaian child who would love to be a pro footballer, Jamal is one of the people who can make that happen.
3: I'm the head of scouting for Right to Dream Ghana.
1: So far on this particular session of the scouting, where have you been so far?
3: Yeah, so far we've been doing a lot in the Greater Accra region. And now we are heading now to do the Bronga Afri region, Ashanti region, and the Northern region.
1: So tell us, what's the journey ahead? How long is it going to take us to get to where we're going?
3: I think approximately maybe seven and a half hours. Yeah.
1: Right.
2: Jamal has asked me not to reveal where today's trial is taking place. Right to Dream is not the only academy trying to find the top talent. We travel through towns and forests before we pull up next to a dirt pitch filled with potholes. The place is already busy. I watch about 200 boys and a few girls compete in a series of heats, which seven kids play against one another, while Jamal and his team watch from the sideline. I ask him what he's looking for.
3: So you look for the first touch, how he strikes the ball and how he passes. And then what does he do next? And that is how you look for the intelligent part of the player.
2: But the chances of any of these kids going all the way are very small.
3: We see a lot of players, sometimes over 50,000 players all over the country.
1: And you pick five?
3: Yeah, we pick five. Last year, 2024, was eight players, seven boys and one girl.
1: So for young people in this area, what does football mean to them from your experience?
3: Football for them, it means everything. For example, here, this is where Kamal Dean came from. So they have like a role model who they can look for, and they don't perceive as this opportunity as fun or like just to enjoy, but something to change their life and their family's life.
2: Jamal is talking about Kamal Dean Sulemana, who plays for Atalanta in Italy's top Serie A league. His career began on this same potholed pitch where he was selected by the academy. He played for the Ghana national team too and will be playing for the Black Stars at this year's World Cup in the United States. Kamal Dean is living the dream of every kid here, and his presence is felt everywhere here. Not far away is a grand house that he built for his mother. A reminder of what success on a day like this can lead to.
1: Everybody knows Kamal Dean Sulemana. Why did you call Kamal Dean?
4: He is a Ghana player.
0: He is a Ghana player who played for Liberty Professionals.
5: Bye, Kamal Dean, a wonderful player.
0: He is a wonderful player. He played the Justifier here on the pitch and they took him away. I feel happy whenever I see him on TV.
6: It motivates me to play harder so that I can be selected just like him, so that I can be chosen.
2: These kids play for small local clubs, many of which lack even basic equipment and don't have the ability to fully develop the children's talent. The coaches know that they need Right to Dream to take their best kids to the next level.
4: When you go to the training grounds, they have about 40-50 boys and maybe girls, and then we only one or two boys. How can you develop the talent?
2: This is local coach Swale Muhammad.
4: Unlike the Europeans who have the equipment, they have everything that can help you play football. The African child is deprived of many things. That is why Right to Dream is able to succeed, because Right to Dream looks for the real, the natural talent, of which if the boy is picked, the facilities that Right to Dream has will be able to develop them to go further.
1: So it's really possible that there are several people who have the born talent but will never ever be up there.
4: Yes, because the talent can be wasted.
2: So today is a make or break moment.
3: So, are you ready for the final?
7: Yes.
3: So, no pressure. I want you to enjoy. Good luck.
7: Thanks.
2: In the final of the tournament, one boy in particular makes an impression. A small 10-year-old called Foster Yeboah. Foster is fast on the ball and strong. He weaves his tiny body through the defenders crowding around as he moves the ball. He's a hard shooter and looks like a proper bowler.
3: Selassie, go that side. Go that side.
2: Jamal makes the final selection of the day, which means it's heartbreak for some.
3: So thank you so much. Don't lose hope, okay? So go and put more efforts. And we'll come and see you next year again, okay? Thank you so much.
8: There's one boy who's just been called out that he didn't qualify for the final, who's just broken down in tears. It's quite painful to watch. His friends has come around him, and he's all in tears now.
3: Next time, okay? Just keep working hard, okay? Keep working hard.
4: Don't cry, huh? No. Don't give up. We'll make it one day, okay?
9: Be a man.
4: We'll make it one day.
8: It's really heartbreaking for some of them.
3: Yeah, it is, but we have to go with the reality. So it's heartbroken, but we don't have a choice.
2: One of the kids that was chosen was little Foster. But before he can proceed to the next stage, Right to Dream coach Jamal and his team want to meet Foster's parents to introduce themselves and also see proof of his age. So we pay a visit to his home.
8: So I've just come into the compound house where Foster lives with his mother and father.
3: So my name is Jamal. As part of our scouting today, we saw your boy Foster among the players that we selected.
8: With the team in Foster's home already, it's drawing a lot of attention. Many people are coming in.
2: Watching on is Foster himself. The little 10-year-old is so shy he can only speak in a whisper.
10: Did Yeboah Foster?
11: My name is Yeboah Foster. I was hoping that I would be selected. I was hoping they would take me away. My coach told me to do my best so I would be selected.
8: So that's Foster, who looks very scared from the way that he looks, like everybody following him to his house, finding about who he is. He looks like a young little lad who basically just wants to play football and enjoy himself.
2: These meetings with families present a delicate moment. Too often, scouts have come to poor families with promises of football stardom that come to nothing. World football's governing body, FIFA, has rules that ban players moving abroad to play for clubs until they are 18. But families in Ghana are often unaware of those rules. And while European clubs must only work with licensed agents, that doesn't stop rogue operators from selling false dreams.
12: There are obviously issues of,
7: people trafficking. Anyone can just come to Ghana, find a player and say, we're going abroad, I'm taking you to a team abroad. You know, it shouldn't be.
2: This is my friend and former colleague, the sports journalist Fentuo Tahiru from Joy FM in Accra.
7: Some of the agents abandon them along the way. You have instances where players are asking relatives of money to come back home because they can't find the agent that took them there. Because the agent that took them there didn't manage to find a team for them. He said, let me cut my losses. So they leave the player and then they go away and they can't find them.
2: Underlying these horror stories is a view of talented African children as commodities to be discovered and traded. This is James Naughty, the head of pastoral care at Right to Dream.
9: For me, that's the colonial mindset. It's like, I'm coming there, not because I care for Africa, not because I care for the people. I want that thing that will benefit what I'm doing over there in Europe, and then I'll take it. I've heard there's gold there, and I'm gonna go and find the gold and bring it.
12: The unchanging coastline of the Gulf of Guinea borders a British colony, the Gold Coast, with the prospect of great changes ahead of it. Changes that would bring to its new future a new name, Ghana.
2: Ghana, which was formerly known as Gold Coast, was a colony until 1957, for the final century belonging to Britain. This contact with Europeans is, of course, how we got into football in the first place. But it's a dark history.
13: Dotted along the coast are the old trading forts built by Europeans. The most profitable form of trade was not in gold, but in men.
2: For 400 years, Gold Coast endured the harsh realities of the global slave trade. Men and women selected for their physical attributes were sold and shipped abroad.
13: They often spent months in the dungeons of these forts before being taken in chains from their homelands across the ocean to the West Indies and North America.
2: This brutal history inevitably colors how I think about football migration. It is so important that Ghanaian footballers have a say in their future, that they are fully rewarded for their value. It was against this background of exploitation that the Right to Dream Football Academy was set up more than 25 years ago. And it's this background that explains why the school emphasizes education as well as football.
14: So we'll start now with the reading test. So you go.
2: It's 5 weeks after my scouting expedition and I'm back at the Right to Dream Academy. This time I'm joined by about 50 children who have passed through all the regional trials and come here for 2 weeks of intense training and exams to select who gets the scholarships. And I'm delighted to see among them a familiar face.
3: Yeboa, Foster.
2: Foster is here, as shy as ever. One of the children that excels at the reading test is the small 9-year-old from Ashaiman, a slum area near Accra, where she lives with her father, a football coach.
15: What's your name?
16: Hallelujah Gospel Atobra Anna.
15: Wow, that's an interesting name. So when they did the Justify in Ashaiman, you went there to play? When the Right to Dream people came to Ashaiman?
16: Yes. They first picked me, first final, second final, third final, and this one they picked me.
15: They picked you five times, they picked you?
16: Yes.
15: Yesterday, did you pray? When you first came here, did you pray?
16: Yes. My father prayed for me and I prayed that I should pass so that I'll go to abroad and go and get money.
2: I'll go abroad and go get money. The stakes are so high for these kids, and facing them is an intense 2 weeks during which time most of them will be sent home. But talking to those that have already made it into the academy, I realize that pressure doesn't go away. It can be hard for students when they go back home where people wrongly think they have already made it as footballers and must be rich.
17: People see me as a big woman, like a professional who is having money. Just don't get, Charlie, give me this, give me that, because we are in academy where Kudus used to play for. Yeah, so they treat me different from the others.
15: Right, that's interesting. Yeah. How's your experience when you go home?
18: When I go home, like I try to humble myself, tell myself that I'm no one yet. I just have to keep working and stay humble. So I try to play barefoot with them on the same dusty pitches every day, play with them, talk with them, yeah, every day. Yeah.
2: After the news, we'll move to the next stage in the Right to Dream process as we join players taking their first steps into the professional game far from home. So join me, Justus Beidou, for part two of Africa's Football Dreamers.
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3: All right, we're back again with Left, Right, and Center. I'm David Green. Sarah Isker's here on the right. Moa Lathy on the left. Just want to note, like, you all say data, I say data. It's like a tomato-tomato kind of thing. Data center.
4: Did you notice in the chanting that you played that they were all saying data, and then when the member comes up, she says data?
3: Yeah.
4: Yeah.
3: Oh, yeah. No, I guess there were. Yeah. I think both are right. But this is going to be important for politicians to get right. I mean, everything could ride on whether you say it in the right way.
4: Mo and I will both tell you that the most important thing that you could know as an operative from, let's call it 1990 to 2015, was the correct way to pronounce the state that Las Vegas is in.
3: Mm-hmm.
4: Because a lot of politicians would say Nevada.
3: Wrong.
4: And that is
3: wrong.
4: Wrong. It is Nevada. And I had to train myself to say Navapple so I could pronounce the A right. So for like 6 months of my life, I would just call it Navapple.
3: Wow. Which was probably just as bad as saying Nevada.
4: Far worse. Far worse. But now I say it correctly.
3: Yeah, I would get, when I was hosting Morning Edition, I said it wrong a few times. I would get more listener hate mail from the state of Nevada than any other issue. So yeah, it's
5: disqualifying for presidential candidates.
3: Yeah.
5: And there's no way you win that state. Yeah.
4: Like when Kerry called it Lambert Field in Wisconsin.
3: Oh, God.
4: Like you can't say Nevada.
3: Yeah.
4: It's Lambeau Field, everyone. It's Lambeau Field.
3: Yes. Thank you, Sarah. Very important.
4: As an operative, you have to know all these major pronunciations. Your job is to make sure your candidate doesn't do something stupid like eat pizza with a fork and a knife.
3: Yeah. What was the cheesesteak John Kerry moment too? He just didn't understand.
4: Yeah.
3: I think he didn't understand whiz. I think he didn't. He asked for bougie cheese. And
4: he might have said with instead of wit.
3: Yeah. Oh,
4: it's
3: God.
4: Wit whiz.
3: Yeah, it sure is. Okay. Well, enough of that, because I would like to get to a question that came from one of our listeners. I think the best way to sum up this week's question is WTF. It's about in part President Trump's $1.8 billion anti-weaponization fund that he announced recently. There were members of both parties who objected to this, though we should say Congress abruptly left D.C. last week before doing much of anything. No action on that. No action on a $70 billion measure to fund ICE enforcement. But that's what we expect these days from our lawmakers. Anyway, one of our listeners has been getting increasingly frustrated and wants to know what he can do with his frustration.
6: This is Tom from Oakland, California. I have major problems with the way that funds are being appropriated right now. The slush fund makes me furious, not to mention the ballroom, etc. I can hear Sarah saying that my problem then lies with Congress, but between gerrymandering and Republicans having no spine, I just see no end to this looting of the Treasury from the Trump administration. And frankly, I am furious at the idea that money I've made might just go into a slush fund being divvied out as Trump sees fit. I don't want to fund this. Can you sue? Can you have the civil disobedience to just stop paying federal taxes if this is the way they're going to spend an appropriate or lack of appropriation of funds?
3: Sarah, I know you have many of your own issues and questions with the anti-weaponization fund, and we can get to some of that. And also, everyone should listen to a recent episode of Advisory Opinions, your podcast, because you talk about it a lot. But just sort of answering Tom, what would you say to him here?
4: That's not going to work out well for you. So look, the way that we have standing in this country, Justice Scalia, I think, put it best. What's it to you? And it's this idea that you have to be uniquely harmed by something that has happened. So we don't have taxpayer standing. We don't have standing for members of Congress because they have political options, right? They can impeach, they can use the power of the purse. So we don't give them standing to run to a third branch of government, either to argue that somehow their like appropriations power has been, you know, taken, like kids in the backseat of a car poking each other. So who has standing? Someone who is actually injured, someone who files a claim to the Weaponization Commission and is rejected, or their claim is not dealt with at all. They have an injury unique to them, right? Because they are arguing that they are owed money by the Weaponization Commission and they will be able to get into court. That's actually the basis of the case where a judge has actually enjoined this commission from going forward or drawing money out of the fund. We'll see whether the judge ends up finding that they have standing. Right now, it's just an administrative injunction, basically. But there will be a successful one. That's the way our system works. You actually have to wait for these things to be filed. I know that's frustrating, but Congress is supposed to deal with this in their appropriations process, which they did, right? They're refusing to appropriate money to the president for a project that he wants funding for ICE. They went home instead. His own party is refusing to give him $72 billion because he wants this $2 billion. That is, them, weirdly, not doing their job, but actually doing their job.
3: Oh, interesting.
4: They could also pass a piece of legislation that says that he's not allowed to do this, for instance. He will veto that, and then let's see if they can overcome his veto. This is some real, you know, how a bill becomes a law type stuff, folks. Back to Schoolhouse Rock. But at the end of the day, stop looking for the courts to fix your political problems. Stop electing people who do this, and stop electing members to Congress who won't actually do their jobs to be an independent, separate branch of government.
3: So much to chew on there. I feel like, Tom, you got a message from Sarah that maybe you individually suing is not the most productive thing in the entire world. That's what I heard. That's one of the things I heard. Mo, I mean, Tom brought up some other things like civil disobedience, stopping paying federal taxes, which I agree with Sarah is not the best thing. But like, what do you tell Tom to do with his, how to fuel his anger over stuff like this?
5: You know, it's interesting. Where Sarah got at the end, I think, is something that's overlooked, right? This thing stalled because of the political dynamic Sarah just laid out. Republicans refused to fund because it was politically unpalatable. This thing may have been the bridge too far, and that they were, that voters, including their own voters, this wasn't passing the smell test. So it's frustrating. Sort of out here, right? It's frustrating when you are speaking up and showing up at rallies and yelling at your TV screen because it feels like you can't do anything. But the reality is the cumulative weight of everybody speaking up on something can get results. It might be slow, it will be messy. And ultimately, what you're trying to do is affect something until you have the chance to affect the big thing in the next election. The number one thing you can do is vote and vote for the people who share your worldview. But the next best thing you can do is put political pressure on people to do the right thing, make it politically risky for them to do the wrong thing, and politically reward them when they do the right thing. Republicans on this issue need to feel both the pressure, particularly from their own supporters, right? They need to feel the risk. And they also need to feel that there is political upside for them to buck the system, for them to stand up and fight this. Right now, too many Republicans are worried because they look at John Cornyn, they look at Bill Cassidy, they look at Thomas Massie, who all stood up at various points to do something that didn't gel completely with the president, and they got penalized by their voters. And so that creates an incentive for other Republicans to not stand up. We need to show them that there is political risk and there is political reward. And that's on us. That's on us to stand up and keep being loud, keep showing up at town hall meetings. And most importantly, showing up in primary elections and in general elections.
3: But I just want to make sure I hear from both of you, because we've spent a lot of time beating up on Congress in the last like 45 minutes or so. I mean, you both are saying that lawmakers leaving for the recess without funding, you know, ICE and federal immigration agencies, in part, as you're saying, Mo, because of blowback over this anti-weaponization fund, we shouldn't necessarily see that as just congressional inaction. That might be Congress, maybe for the first time in recent memory, taking a stand on something in a bipartisan way and standing up to this White House. Is that fair to say for both of you?
4: Yes, Congress not doing its job for the first time is sort of like Congress doing its job. Congress refusing to fund an agency is actually putting a check on the presidency.
3: Mo, you would agree with that entirely?
5: Yeah, I think this was a case where they felt the political will of the people and found some way to exercise it. And frankly, that was the argument a lot of us were making during the last government shutdown about what Democrats were doing, right? Trying to put the same kind of pressure because of the political pressures and the political rewards that they were feeling out there from their voters. Congress can exercise its muscle and its power of the purse. That is its number one responsibility. But we have to direct them in how to exercise that authority.
3: All right, Tom. I appreciate the question. And maybe, just maybe, you and others who are feeling the way you are being heard. So be open to that possibly being the case. But thank you for sending in a question. And my message to everyone listening out there, please send in your own questions. We love listening to them. We love reading them. And we love bringing them onto the show and talking about them. So if you're wondering how to do that, you can record a voice memo for us. Keep it to around 30 seconds or so. That would be great. Send it to us at lrc@kcrw.org. That's lrc@kcrw.org. Just drop your first name if you don't mind. Tell us where you're calling from, and maybe we will play your question on the show. We're going to leave it there and go to our left, right, and center rants and raves. Sarah, you want to get us started?
4: I just want to give a shout out to all my graduation moms out there. Today was kindergarten graduation for us, and you know, maybe that doesn't feel like a big achievement to you, but to me, my son was in a mortarboard and waving to me from his tiny little chair on stage, singing songs that go to the love and marriage tune, but graduating from kindergarten, like, look at me now. The lyrics were a little bit odd, but whatever. And the point is, kindergarten graduation is awesome. All graduations are awesome. Don't take them for granted. These are the fun times.
3: I love that. And also love that Love and Marriage was the song that they chose for kindergarten graduation. Like, that's pretty amazing. Congratulations, Sarah. That's great. And congrats to your son. Mo?
5: I want to just rant about the and mourn the loss of spring in the D.C. metropolitan area. Springtime in D.C. is one of my favorite times of year. The weather is just perfect. And over the past few years, the length of the spring has shrunk and shrunk. We, I think, had 50-degree weather as recently as last week. We've got a good week this week, and by next week, we're supposed to be in the high 80s. We're going to essentially bypass spring, go straight from winter to summer, and summertime in D.C. is never all that pleasant. So I mourn the loss of spring this year. It's going to go from one uncomfortable season to another.
3: Can I get sentimental for a moment, if you two will bear with me?
5: If you must.
3: Yeah. It's about you two. I just, you know, the three of us are, we're going to Boston for an event. We're going to be there for like only a few hours, which is sad. But I hope that somehow we fit in a margarita together, because I love those times so much when the three of us, wherever we travel for the show or do something, those are very memorable conversations, even though they can be very brief. We swear a lot more, I think, than we do when people are listening to us on the show. But I just want to say I'm really looking forward to that. And those margarita summits are really special to me.
4: Well, I just want to say I've already started with my frosé at kindergarten graduation.
3: singing to Love and Marriage, drinking Frosé, and watching your son in a mortarboard. That's the best.
5: You know, Sarah, we just had college graduation. We're in the middle of college graduation season as well. And the big difference, I think, between the kindergarten graduation where the moms are drinking is at college graduation, a lot of the graduates are drinking on stage. So so there you got that to look forward to.
3: Hopefully the kindergartners were not doing that on stage. Yeah, wait a little bit for that. Okay, I will see both of you in Boston, and I can't wait for that. And I want to say thank you to
4: By the way,
5: we're going to find a karaoke bar, right?
3: 100%. Duh.
4: My son's best friend, who is, again, 5 years old, said, "This is literally the best day of my life." Aww. And I just hope everyone can feel the way that my son's best friend felt on kindergarten graduation. Literally living your best life today. Go do it.
5: That's how I feel when I'm having margaritas on the road with the two of you.
3: There we go. Oh, what a lovely way to wrap up. Very sweet. Could not agree more. All right. That's a wrap, everyone. Left, Right, and Center is produced by Leo Duran. Our executive producer is Arnie Seipel. The show is recorded and mixed by Katie Gilchrist. Todd M. Simon composed our theme music. 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I'm going to let Sarah get back to those frosés. I am David Green. Thanks for joining us, and come back next week for more Left, Right, and Center.
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14: Thanks for joining me. On this show, we're talking about the outstanding day, turning procrastination into progress, and why the things we keep putting off rarely stay quiet for long. They follow us around in little invisible ways. They sit in the back of our minds where we're trying to relax, why we're scrolling, why we're pretending we're taking a break. While that one email, that one phone call, that pile on the counter, that decision, appointment, that unfinished project just quietly waits for us, like it has all the time in the world. Have you ever noticed how exhausting unfinished things can be? Not even physically exhausting necessarily, mentally exhausting, emotionally noisy. It's strange when you think about it because sometimes the task itself might only take 10 minutes, but somehow, we spend 3 weeks carrying it around instead. We postpone it, avoid it, negotiate it with ourselves. I'll do it tomorrow. I need to be in the right mood. I'll wait until I have more energy. I'll start fresh on Monday. Meanwhile, it keeps occupying space in our mind like an open browser tab we forgot was running. I started thinking about this idea after realizing how negative the word procrastination feels. It sounds heavy, guilty, like a character flaw. The second we say, I'm procrastinating, it already feels like we've failed some invisible test of adulthood. But then I thought, what if we flipped it? What if instead of waking up dreading all the things hanging over us, we decided to have an outstanding day? A day where we tackle what's outstanding. Suddenly, it feels lighter, a little more playful, a little more hopeful. At the end of the day, you can actually say, I had an outstanding day. Because there's less outstanding than there was before. And honestly, I think most of us have a file 13. That mental junk drawer of delayed decisions, unfinished projects, ignored paperwork, half-started goals, things we keep moving from one to-do list to the next. Sometimes we even procrastinate organizing the procrastination. We write lists, then we lose those lists. Then we make prettier lists. Then we buy a planner to keep track of the lists we already forgot about. Oh, the planners. Somewhere along the way, productivity itself becomes its own hobby. But underneath all of that humor is something deeper worth exploring. Why do we put things off? Is it laziness? Fear? Perfectionism? Exhaustion? Resentment? How about decision fatigue? Sometimes I think procrastination is less about avoiding the task and more about avoiding the feeling attached to the task. Because usually the thing we're avoiding carries something with it, like pressure, uncertainty, self-doubt, conflict, responsibility, sometimes even grief. And when we delay it, we think we're creating relief. But I'm not sure we really are. Unfinished things have a way of humming quietly in the background. They interrupt rest without saying a word. They follow us into the weekends and vacations and evenings on the couch. You can be sitting there trying to enjoy a movie while part of your brain whispers, you still haven't done that thing. It's like carrying a backpack you forgot you're wearing until someone finally takes it off and you suddenly realize how heavy it was. And maybe that's why crossing even one thing off a list can feel surprisingly emotional. Not because the task mattered that much, but because your brain finally gets to stop holding on to it. There's a release in completion, a clearing, a little more room to breathe. It reminds me of Scarlett O'Hara in Gone with the Wind saying, I won't think about that today. I'll think about that tomorrow. And honestly, we've all had Scarlett moments. Sometimes tomorrow feels emotionally safer than today. But eventually, tomorrow becomes next week, next month, next year. And meanwhile, life keeps moving around the things we keep postponing. So today, I want us to explore procrastination a little differently, not just as a bad habit to fix, but as something human to understand. I want to talk about the hidden weight of unfinished things, the stories we tell ourselves about why we delay them, and some gentle ways we can start reclaiming our energy without shaming ourselves in the process. Because maybe productivity isn't always about becoming more disciplined. Maybe it's simply about becoming more honest about what's draining us. And maybe an outstanding day isn't about getting everything done. Maybe it's just about finally facing one thing that's been quietly taking up too much space in your life. When we talk about procrastination, most people immediately picture laziness. Somebody lying on the couch, binge-watching television, while responsibilities pile up around them like a cartoon avalanche. But I don't actually think procrastination is usually about laziness. In fact, some of the biggest procrastinators are incredibly capable, intelligent, hardworking. They're thinkers, feelers, helpers, perfectionists, dreamers. people carrying too much mentally while still trying to function normally on the outside. And that's what makes procrastination so frustrating. It's rarely that we don't care. Usually, we care too much. If we truly didn't care, we wouldn't feel guilty. We wouldn't keep mentally revisiting it while brushing our teeth or driving to work or trying to fall asleep. The emotional attachment is proof that things still matters to us. I think procrastination is often emotional management disguised as time management. We say we're putting off the task, but what we're really postponing is the discomfort connected to the task. Maybe the project feels overwhelming, so we avoid feeling inadequate. Maybe the conversation could create conflict, so we delay the anxiety. Maybe the paperwork reminds us how behind we feel financially. Maybe cleaning out the closet means touching things connected to grief or change or a version of ourselves we haven't fully let go of. Sometimes procrastination isn't about the thing at all. It's about what the thing represents. And that's why two people can look at the same task completely different. One person sees call the doctor. Another person sees fear of hearing bad news. One person sees organize the garage. Another person sees years of unfinished projects and guilt attached to the money they spent. One person sees update the resume. Another person sees rejection, insecurity, aging, change, or even uncertainty. The task

folders. Somehow, you're deeply committed to tasks that were never urgent until now. And honestly, sometimes procrastination can even look responsible on the surface. Like you're researching or planning, tweaking, preparing, waiting until conditions are better, waiting until you feel motivated, waiting until you feel confident enough. But eventually, preparation can quietly become hiding. I also think many of us learn to connect productivity with worth. So when we fall behind, we don't just feel disorganized, we feel disappointed in ourselves. And once shame enters the picture, procrastination gets heavier. Because now every unfinished task becomes evidence in a fake courtroom our mind keeps holding against us. That's why beating ourselves up rarely works long term. Shame might create panic energy temporarily, but it usually doesn't create peace, consistency, or clarity. Most people don't flourish under constant internal criticism. They freeze under it. And meanwhile, the unfinished things continue humming in the background. That's the part I keep coming back to. We procrastinate because we want temporary relief, but most of the time, we never fully relax anyway. The task stays mentally open. It's like leaving every kitchen cabinet door cracked just enough to keep bumping into them all day long. And that's why I love this idea of an outstanding day. It changes the emotional tone. Instead of waking up already feeling behind, what if we approached one outstanding thing with curiosity instead of dread? Not, I have to fix my entire life today. Just, what's one thing I could close the loop on? One thing I could finish? One thing I could stop caring mentally? Because completion creates energy too. We always talk about how tasks take energy, but finishing things returns energy. It gives us momentum. It gives us relief, breathing room, confidence. Even small completions matter. Sometimes answering one email starts a chain reaction. Sometimes making one appointment creates enough momentum to tackle three more things. Action has a way of waking us up emotionally. And maybe that's the biggest misconception about procrastination. We think motivation comes first, but often action comes first. The movement creates the motivation, not the other way around. So maybe the goal today isn't becoming some perfectly organized productivity machine with color-coded binders and matching labels everywhere. Maybe the goal is simply understanding that procrastination is human, emotional, and incredibly common. And once we stop seeing it as proof that we're failing, we can finally start getting honest about what's really underneath. I think one of the most frustrating things about procrastination is that we usually already know what we should be doing. Nobody tells us the laundry needs folded, or the paperwork needs filled out, or the emails need to be answered. Most of the time, the issue isn't awareness. It's resistance. Something in us keeps hesitating, even while another part of us is begging for relief from the very thing we're avoiding. And it turns out, there's actually a lot of research around that. Psychologist Dr. Tim Pitchell, who has spent years studying procrastination, describes it as an emotional regulation problem rather than a time management problem. In simple terms, we procrastinate to avoid feeling uncomfortable in the present moment. That really stood out to me because it explains why we'll often choose short-term comfort even when it creates long-term stress. Our brain basically says, "This feels unpleasant right now, let's not." The problem is, tomorrow eventually becomes right now too. And haven't we all done that strange mental trade-off where we borrow peace from the future?

We avoid something today because we want relief. But then tomorrow arrives, carrying both tomorrow's responsibilities and yesterday's leftovers. It's like emotional credit card debt. Eventually, the interest starts piling up. There's also a quote from author Neil Fiore that I think is incredibly insightful. He said, "Procrastination is a mechanism for coping with the anxiety associated with starting or completing any task or decision." Again, anxiety, not laziness, not lack of intelligence, anxiety. Sometimes starting feels emotionally bigger than the task itself. And honestly, I think perfectionism plays a huge role here too. Some people procrastinate because they're afraid of failure. Others procrastinate because they're afraid they won't meet their own expectations. If they can't do it perfectly, beautifully, efficiently, or completely, they freeze before they even begin. It's almost safer not to start than to risk discovering they're imperfect. I've laughed before about how many people spend more time preparing to do something than the thing itself would actually take. You ever do that? You need to write one email, but suddenly you need coffee first, then maybe a better playlist, then perhaps a cleaner workspace. Then maybe this would be a great time to research office chairs online for 45 minutes. By the time you finally sit down to do the task, you're exhausted from preparing to prepare. And yet, underneath the humor, there's something very human happening there. We're trying to create conditions that feel emotionally safe enough to begin. There was also a study published in the Journal of Psychological Science that found people tend to avoid tasks that threaten their sense of self-worth, delay most. That makes so much sense when you think about the things we delay most: financial issues, health appointments, career moves, difficult conversations, creative projects. These aren't usually neutral tasks. They touch identity. They force us to confront uncertainty. Sometimes they make us face the possibility that we don't have everything together as neatly as we hoped. And honestly, sometimes procrastination becomes self-protection. If I don't try, I can't fail. If I don't submit it, it can't be rejected. If I don't address it, maybe I can temporarily avoid disappointment. But unfortunately, avoidance doesn't usually erase emotional weight. It just stores it. That's the sneaky part. We think procrastination gives us freedom, but often it steals presence because part of our mind remains tethered to the unfinished thing. It's hard to fully rest your brain when it keeps opening the same mental tab over and over and over. I remember reading something from author David Allen, who wrote Getting Things Done, where he talked about how our brains are designed for having ideas, not storing them endlessly. And I think that's part of why unfinished tasks become so mentally noisy. Our brain keeps trying to remind us because it doesn't trust the system. It's afraid we'll forget. So it keeps tapping us on the shoulder all day long. Hey, don't forget that thing. Hey, that's still unresolved. Hey, are we going to deal with this or just carry it forever? No wonder people feel mentally exhausted. And that's where I think the outstanding day concept matters. What if instead of viewing unfinished tasks as proof that we're failing, we started viewing them as opportunities to create mental freedom? Not punishment, relief. Not, look how behind I am, more like, look how much lighter I could feel. Because every once in a while, you finally tackle something you've delayed forever, and afterwards you almost laugh. Why did I wait so long? Not because the task was easy necessarily, but because carrying it mentally turned out to be harder than doing it. And maybe that's worth paying attention to. Sometimes procrastination isn't protecting our peace nearly as much as it's interrupting it.
So now that we've talked about why procrastination happens and how emotionally heavy unfinished things can become, let's talk about what actually helps. Not productivity hacks that make you feel like you need to become a completely different person overnight. Just practical ways to stop feeling buried under the mental pile of everything outstanding. I think one of the biggest mistakes people make is waiting to feel ready before they begin. We assume motivation is going to rely like some magical life coach kicking down the front door and yelling, "Today's the day." But honestly, motivation is unreliable. Some mornings, motivation shows up wearing running shoes and carrying a vision board. But other mornings, it's lying face down emotionally under a blanket somewhere, refusing to participate. That's why action matters more than mood. One thing that helps tremendously is shrinking the starting point until your brain stops resisting it. I've heard people say, "I need to clean the house," and immediately feel overwhelmed because the brain pictures every room, every surface, every drawer all at once. But if the goal becomes clear the kitchen counter, well, suddenly it feels approachable. The smaller the entry point, the easier it is to create movement. And movement changes things emotionally. There's something powerful about proving to yourself that you're no longer stuck, even in small ways. Another thing I think helps is separating the task from your identity. This one matters more than people realize. If every unfinished thing becomes evidence that you're lazy, disorganized, failing, irresponsible, or incapable, then the emotional pressure surrounding the task gets heavier every single time you visit it mentally. Eventually, you're not just avoiding the task anymore, you're avoiding the shame attached to the task. But struggling with procrastination doesn't mean you're broken. It means you're human and likely overwhelmed in ways you haven't even fully acknowledged. I also think people underestimate the power of visibility. Sometimes tasks stay mentally heavy because they live in a vague mental fog instead of concrete reality. That's why writing something down can genuinely help. Not because lists are magical or anything, but because the brain relaxes when it no longer has to work so hard remembering everything. Of course, some of us then lose that entire list, which becomes its own adventure. But still, getting things out of your head matters, even if it's messy. Even if it's on the back of a receipt or a napkin or 10 sticky notes scattered around your car cup holder. Clarity reduces emotional noise. And here's another thing I've learned. Energy matters more than people admit. Sometimes procrastination is not a character issue at all. Sometimes you're exhausted. Mentally overloaded people struggle to initiate tasks because their brain is already carrying too many decisions, too much emotional input. Everything starts feeling heavier than it actually is. So before judging yourself too harshly, it may be worth asking, am I avoiding this because I'm lazy or because I'm depleted? There's a difference.

0: The A side is the familiar story we all know, but the B side, that's where the deeper tracks live. And when it comes to procrastination, the A side story is pretty straightforward. We've all heard it. Stop procrastinating. Be disciplined. Manage your time better. Get organized. Push through. Handle your responsibilities. Somewhere along the way, procrastination became framed almost entirely as personal weakness. Like successful people simply wake up every morning excited to answer emails and clean baseboards. But the B side of procrastination is a little more complicated than that, because sometimes procrastination is information. Not always healthy information or accurate, but information nonetheless. Sometimes what we keep avoiding is revealing something important about our emotional state, our priorities, our exhaustion level, or even the life we've built around ourselves. For example, there's a difference between procrastinating on laundry and procrastinating on a dream. If someone keeps delaying a creative project, a career change, writing the book they talk about constantly, or pursuing something meaningful to them, it's worth asking why. Maybe fear is involved or self-doubt, but sometimes procrastination points toward grief, burnout, resentment, or even disconnection from ourselves. I think a lot of people are carrying responsibilities they no longer feel emotionally connected to. They're functioning but not necessarily engaged. And procrastination can quietly emerge when the mind and body are trying to resist one more thing that feels heavy or forced. Now, obviously, this doesn't mean every avoided task is some profound spiritual signal from the universe. Sometimes you just don't want to clean the bathroom. Let's stay grounded here. But I do think there are moments when procrastination deserves curiosity instead of judgment. Sometimes the issue isn't, I don't want to do anything. Sometimes the issue is, I don't want to keep living like this. And that's a very different conversation. Here's another B-side perspective we don't hear often enough. Some people procrastinate because they've attached too much pressure to the outcome. They care so deeply about getting it right that beginning feels emotionally dangerous. The project matters. The relationship matters. The decision matters. So instead of moving imperfectly, they freeze completely. Ironically, caring deeply can sometimes create paralysis. Let's slow things down and reflect. I want to remind you, there's a 5-day journaling companion available for this episode. If you want to go deeper into the idea of procrastination, emotional clutter, and creating your own outstanding day. Sometimes we postpone things because we need more energy. Sometimes because we need more clarity. And sometimes because we've attached so much pressure, fear, or meaning to the task that even thinking about it feels exhausting. What starts as delay slowly becomes emotional clutter. We carry it into our conversations, our weekends, quiet moments, and even sleep. Yet there is relief available in facing what we've been circling around. Not all at once or perfectly, just honestly. I don't need to fix my entire life today to create peace inside myself. I can begin by handling one thing that has been quietly asking for my attention. One decision, conversation, responsibility. One small act of movement that reminds me I'm no longer frozen. Momentum doesn't always arrive loudly. Sometimes it arrives as a small exhale after finally doing the thing I've thought about for weeks. Today, I will stop measuring progress only by how much I accomplish, and begin noticing how much lighter I feel when I stop carrying unfinished things alone in my mind. If you want to share Encouragementology with a friend who needs to know they're not alone in this journey of self-discovery, you can visit Encouragementology.com or anywhere you stream your content to receive this episode and all others. Check out the show notes for the 5-Day Journaling Companion and follow us on Facebook and Instagram for additional encouragement throughout the week. 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I know you can do it. 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I stumbled through until the path was clear.
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5: From the worlds of politics, arts, and entrepreneurship.
12: Change happens by acting as though the future that you are dreaming of is present now.
5: I'm Laura, and this is Laura Flanders and Friends. Welcome.
13: I don't think you can have democratic socialism without organized workers demanding more and creating democracy. I think of labor unions, for all of their faults as well, existing labor unions, these are the largest democratic organizations that almost anybody in this country has any experience with.
14: Without active, central participation by working people in the organizations that represent them. Unfortunately, we don't have parties, mass parties in this country that represent working people. We don't win. Or it's a coin toss whether we do.
5: The U.S. is changing in ways that are leaving many people afraid. So what could improve the chances of rebalancing power among the branches of U.S. government and advancing that multiracial democracy that so many still want? The answer is worker organizing, say my guests, Alex Hahn and Tasso Ramos. When we look at the history of U-turns from democratic backsliding to democratic revival, the success rate generally is about 50%, Ramos told me. Where there is active, vibrant union participation, well then, the odds go up to over 80%. So what is holding labor back? In early May of this year, I sat down with Ramos and Hahn at a conference on the subject of working class politics in an age of authoritarianism that was held at the City University of New York School of Labor and Urban Studies in New York City. Tasso Ramos is a leading expert on the U.S. right and longtime former executive director of Political Research Associates. He now serves as senior advisor to Future Currents, a strategic planning group of social and economic justice leaders. Alex Hahn has spent a lot of his life in the labor movement as an organizer and elected president of a large Chicago local. But in 2023, he became executive director of In These Times, the long-running Chicago-based progressive magazine. In the wake of mass layoffs and the abduction of Kilmer Abrego Garcia, a union member wrongly deported to El Salvador, who, after a massive outcry, was returned to the U.S. by the Trump administration, but is still being held in prison, I asked, can enough workers come together effectively enough to make a difference? Here's Alex Hahn and Tasso Ramos. I'm very excited to be sitting with two very special people, people with an extraordinary sense of both history and this moment. Tasso Ramos and Alex Hahn. I'm going to start by just asking each of you to introduce yourselves to our audience. Who are you? What do you do? Alex.
13: My name is Alex Hahn. I'm currently executive director of In These Times magazine, a longtime magazine of social movements and fights for economic justice based in Chicago. Spent most of the last 20 years as a union organizer and union officer.
5: And what about you, Tasso?
8: I'm Tasso Ramos. For the last 18 years, I ran a national organization called Political Research Associates. It's a research and strategy center that studies supremacist and far-right movements in order to support social justice organizations and movements to compete and win in the face of accelerating authoritarianism. And just the past couple of months, I'm working as a senior advisor to a group called Future Currents and doing much the same work, but increasingly with national mass-based organizations.
5: Well, so let's talk about your sense of where we're at. How would you describe the situation that in which we find ourselves right now?
8: So in drawing on the work of a Hungarian sociologist who's been popularized by M. Gessen's work, if we think of three stages of authoritarian acceleration, authoritarian attempt, breakthrough, and consolidation, we've experienced multiple attempts in the United States, most famously or notoriously January 6th, we are past attempt. We're in breakthrough. And my assessment is we probably have between 12 and 18 months at the most to try to stop, to forestall authoritarian consolidation, the conditions under which any honest person would say that we are functioning under an autocracy, under an authoritarian regime. We're in the midst of a coup. Actually, we're in the midst of two coups. The coup that many of us prepared for, right? The authoritarian bloc represented by MAGA with Christian nationalists and libertarians and sectors of the business community and the Christian right being its largest player, who galvanized around the project of Project 2025 and a few other pieces, set of policy prescriptions and a strategy to concentrate power in the executive branch and to negate the power of checks and balances from the legislative and the judicial. I think the coup that we did not prepare for was the force accelerator that most people experience as DOGE. It's the Musk and Peter Thiel and Mark Andreessen set of actors who are not only lending their support to that, but who have a different end game. They're not so much interested in a strong state through which to advance authoritarian and a pro-business or policies or merely to enrich themselves, although they are enriching themselves. They are not interested in the nation state system. They're interested in wringing the profits out of the public sector, and they're interested in accelerating the demise of civilian governance altogether. They're not interested in a state that mediates between corporate titans like themselves, oligarchs like themselves, and everyday people and workers. They want to cut out the middleman. They're interested in forms of direct corporate domination and rule. And so both of those coups are unfolding in real time, and they're both in cooperation and in competition and tension with each other.
5: I'm seeing a lot of people in the streets, and a lot of people wondering what their marching orders are, like what exactly to do. Can you just talk a bit about what you're seeing, where you are living and where you're acting, and what it signifies to you? Because it's not as if there isn't energy of resistance there. But as you've pointed out, it's not organized. And one has to wonder, well, why at this point?
13: Yeah. What are the actual practical applications of protests? It's about how do we tie these things together to real, you know, practical applications in the context of May Day. You know, we saw in Philadelphia, civil disobedience action as a part of it in support of hotel workers, where you had, you know, Bernie Sanders been barnstorming the country, speaking to tens of thousands of people. He spoke at the May Day rally. At the same time, the president of the Philadelphia Central Labor Council took a rest with hotel workers during that action to protest. So we start to see a bit of how we can bring into alignment big numbers of people with, I think, real immediate and tangible goals.
5: Yeah.
8: I think there's fairly sophisticated local organizing going on. Where I think there is a vacuum of leadership that meets this moment is nationally. We don't have a national resistance party who's telling us what time it is and is actually moving into action. And the reflexes of many national networks and organizations were built for a different moment, a different period of contestation with the right and with the state than we're in now. And so much of that infrastructure has been built to rally folks around a particular set of policy solutions to grievances. Well, the courts are not going to save us. Congress is not going to save us, is not going to be able to advance a robust policy initiative. So what's required in this period of contestation are a different set of fights with power that most of our movements and organizations weren't built for. And so we're in this in-between moment where there's enormous energy, there's enormous engagement in the streets, and there's a failure of imagination and of containers of leadership to direct that in ways that can be effective in building power.
5: I really want to hone in on that. And I'm hearing you describe a scenario that I recognize too, of a certain kind of activism in the streets, you might say, of protest, perhaps in the 80s, early 90s, resisting U.S. imperialism internationally, fighting for health care for people with AIDS and others. Gradually, I'm hearing you say we saw liberal and left organizations focus more on advocacy of legislation and law work, legal work. Are you saying that has left us in a bad place as progressives?
8: I'm saying it's insufficient at the moment. And so we have to recognize that we're in a different conjuncture. There's a level of consolidation of authoritarian power, which is very strong and moving very quickly. By some measures, the rate of democratic backsliding in the United States right now has no contemporary parallel. If we look at other cases of the rise of authoritarian parties, it's happening very fast in the United States. And there's still a lot of denialism in the United States about what's here. There's still a lot of, I think, false hope that a reversal could be achieved in the midterms, for instance. I think contestation in the midterms will be very important. It's not going to reverse this. We're entering a phase of contest in the United States where the analogs we should be looking for and at for lessons are much closer to the mass rallies in Belarus or in Poland, or the construction of the United Democratic Front in South Africa to defeat the apartheid regime. And those aren't policy coalitions. Those are coalitions that align cross-class and cross-ideology from many different sectors of society to withdraw support for the regime. So mass non-cooperation, we have to turn our attention away from what are the ways that we fought for policy gains over the last several decades and learn from our own history, abolition movement, civil rights movement, early rainbow period, and many examples abroad for what does it take? What are the conditions that produce successful reversals or U-turns, right, from authoritarian consolidation into a possibility of democratic renewal?
5: Now, we're talking about authoritarian consolidation, but I would also like the two of you to respond to the election results, which some at least interpreted as showing that there was a working class, growing working class base of multiracial people for the Trump agenda, at least as they understood it. Were they just wrong?
13: Yeah, I mean, I think that's undeniable. Like the results of the election, in a lot of ways, we do have a divided country where partisanship reflects a set of different cultural questions. That's the reality. There is no kind of like magic bullet that is going to change that or shift it. It's also that the changes in political coalition, electoral coalition, these things are not gigantic shifts. These are gradual changes that can be changed, that can be pushed back in different ways. I do think something that's been in my mind is really thinking about how do we actually interpret and analyze what a victory is and what a victory isn't? And how we think about the ways that are not going to be traditionally satisfying are the ways that we're going to actually be able to push this kind of authoritarian rise back.
5: So elaborate on that just a little.
13: I think about the kind of like list of policies. And actually Project 2025 is a perfect distillation of here is the utility of your list. Are you going to campaign on this list of policies? No. You are going to identify the wedges that drive your political opposition apart. And so as people who are very engaged in politics day to day, we are not normal everyday people.
5: Right.
13: And so the kind of like changes and shifts of mindset that regular everyday voters, especially those who show up every 4 years in a presidential election, those are not like deeply felt beliefs. There is this contestation for a chunk of the electorate. There's contestation for a chunk of people who have dropped out of the electorate. There's a contestation for people who have not come into the electorate yet. And I think that's really what we have to think about.
9: This is Laura Flanders and friends. Laura's guests are Tarso Ramos, a longtime right-wing analyst, and Alex Hahn, a former labor union organizer. Laura sat down with them in May at a conference on labor in the age of authoritarian politics held at the CUNY School of Labor and Urban Studies in New York. Together, they explore how workers and their allies are confronting authoritarianism and building power from the ground up. Hahn is currently the executive director of the long-running progressive publication In These Times, and Ramos is a senior advisor with Political Research Associates and a senior fellow at Future Currents, a strategic hub for social and economic justice leaders. You can check out our related episode on the labor movement against fascism, which featured worker organizers and labor educators from that conference. All the information is at lauraflanders.org. While you're there, please take a moment to subscribe to our newsletter to receive information on all of our web exclusives, including the full Uncut conversation from today's show and more. The discussion continues, but first here's Holding On to Life by Omar, featuring Ledisi from Omar's album Brighter the Day, released on BBE Music, Impressive Collective.

0: Trump certainly benefits from a mass base. There's probably a consolidated 40 million person block in the United States, which is pro-authoritarian, believes that the exercise of political violence is totally legitimate to accomplish their goals. And then he had benefited from a global phenomenon of the crisis of legitimacy of the economic and political order. And ruling parties around the world took hits. And that's far-right parties like the BJP, the Hindu fascist party that governs India, to neoliberal parties like Macron in France, sending that country into political crisis in terms of a governing coalition. And Trump benefited from that. There was a certain level of throw the bums out, right, that really helped Trump in that period of time. So to Alex's earlier point, a 40% approval, rate in falling is nothing to build a lasting regime around. Well, there are a couple of problems then. There are a couple of directions that could go. I think that's exactly right. And those numbers are going to fall, and they're going to fall, including because of the economic destabilization that the Trump regime is causing. And I think we're only beginning really to feel the ripple effects of the supply chain issues, right, and the mass firings and dislocations that are going to touch every corner of this country and every constituency, regardless of whom they voted for at the top of the presidential ticket. And those are going to create tremendous organizing opportunities for us. They're also going to create incredible incentives for repression. And I think we have to believe the regime is willing to exercise extraordinary repression in order to hang on to power. And so there are going to be lots of opportunities to politicize and mobilize people. And there's going to be a very difficult set of organizing conditions under which to do that work. Both of those things are true. And so when I take that insight and I apply it then to the question of how do we build, I think to examples like the United Democratic Front in South Africa. There was a negative coalition. And it was massive. And there were parts of the business community that joined that, not because they were interested in racial equality, because they came to the conclusion that apartheid was bad for business. And at the same time, you had the Freedom Charter. And it was not produced by a few wonks, right, and the policy wonks in a back room someplace. 50,000 organizers fanned out across a country much smaller than the United States, right? So the density of that. And they collected people's ideas and they produced a vision statement, not a list of policies, but a vision statement about how they were going to improve the lives of everybody in that country if apartheid was defeated. You have to have a positive vision, but then you had a mass no coalition that brought together people who in many cases were antagonists. They were fighting each other. That kind of orientation is outside the lived experience of most of the people in this country who are actually responsible for leading organizations. And we're going to have to learn. We're going to have to socialize those lessons in order to advance into a different period and modality of power building in the United States.
1: Well, is that why you're here at a labor conference, looking for that kind of thinking and organizing?
0: I'll tell you, one of the reasons I'm at a labor conference is when we look at the history of U-turns from democratic backsliding to democratic revival, the success rate is about 50%. Now, that's not terrible. That means there's hope. But that's a coin toss. That's a coin toss. Where there's active, vibrant union participation, the odds go up to about 80%. Without active, central participation by working people in the organizations that represent them. Unfortunately, we don't have parties, mass parties in this country that represent working people. We don't win. Or it's a coin toss whether we do. And so I'm interested in winning.
1: In these times, focuses heavily on labor. Is this why?
2: I mean, I don't think you can have democratic socialism without organized workers demanding more and creating democracy. I think of labor unions, for all of their faults as well, existing labor unions, these are the largest democratic organizations that almost anybody in this country has any experience with. And organizations where you elect your leaders, where you decide on those policies, where you have to work with, you don't self-select who's in the union.
3: That's right.
2: It's whoever works in a given place. I've thought about the centrality of Kilmar Abrego Garcia's union membership in kind of lifting up that story, right?
1: A sheet metal worker who was deported,
2: right? Who was abducted to El Salvador. And I don't think the kind of response would be that sustained were this not a union member. And so that tradition of mutual aid and solidarity, as much as in some places, you know, there are those traditions have been a bit worn out. I think those are things that can be re-energized. It was so inspiring to me when I saw a video from the National Association of Building Trades Unions, saw the president say, we have to bring our brother back. And you saw everybody in the room stand up and cheer.
1: Well, I want to go exactly there and close perhaps with thinking about where those moments might be in front of us or even visible today. I think of Grace Paley's book, I think was Extraordinary Changes at the Last Minute. I mean, extraordinary things can happen quickly. And I think of Chicago, when the explosion of organizing by Chicago teachers hit the national consciousness, it was like a surprise from no place. But obviously for people who were in Chicago, this work had been going on for many years. So one of the questions I have for you, Alex, is what tendrils are you following? What surprises, perhaps, are you anticipating? What are you looking out for? And what could people be thinking of as perhaps turning points in this narrative?
2: You have all of these different union members who are bargaining contracts over the next several years. I actually think some of the interesting places are going to be where workers are in motion and organizing, and where that can kind of sync up with some of the existing contract and potential strike activity over the next several years. You mentioned the Chicago Teachers Union. That's a project that doesn't happen without a democratic bottom-up movement inside that union, creating change, changing the leadership, and putting them on a fighting footing. We've seen over the last several years, new leadership in the UAW really revitalized that union. You know, my eye is also on where are the unions that occupy critical places where change is really possible internally.
1: We did learn during the COVID pandemic that the international supply chains are fragile, vulnerable, and none more so, it seems to me, than some of the tech supply chains that are backing this vision of the tech bros whom you described. I mean, are there new points of leverage, perhaps, in their dependence on technology that is not going to really be able to sustain itself on this planet?
0: Well, we've seen some of those wedges driven already. We've seen the open fights between the tech, the far-right tech oligarchs, for instance, and some of the initial wing of DOGE that wanted to go in a different direction. We saw it on tariffs. We've seen it on visas. We've seen it on other things that the tech industry in the United States, the Silicon Valley tech bros in particular, rely upon for their business models. A good example is Musk's exposure in China. His largest factory in the world is in China. He's not interested in these tariffs. We also have the contradiction between the far-right populists and these tech oligarch elitists, and they are elitists. Musk infamously gave the Nazi salute after Trump's election, and shortly after at CPAC, Steve Bannon gave the same salute. That wasn't in solidarity. That was competitive. Bannon was saying, "No, you're not of the people. We're the people." And so there are these incredible tensions within that coalition that we don't even necessarily have to exploit. They exist, and it's an unstable proposition. So I do think that there are opportunities to isolate some of the tech oligarchs. We've seen that with Musk and the Tesla takebacks. Mark Andreessen is attempting to raise the largest ever capitalization, VC capitalization for big tech AI, including Musk's AI, of $22 billion right now. And so there are opportunities to interfere with that process. And another very prominent example are these mass firings of federal workers and new labor formations that are emerging out of that set of fights. The Federal Unionist Network is a really important one. These are people all over the country. In many cases, high concentrations in states that went for Trump. And there are many federal workers who really did not see themselves as militant or particularly political in their work through their unions. Many of them are disallowed from striking and so forth. There is the real potential that Trump and DOGE and the rest of them have poked a sleeping bear, because now you have tens and hundreds of thousands of workers who are angry. And they're angry not only because of the tax on them individually, but because they're public servants and they believe in the services that they're providing. They believe in providing Medicaid and Medicare, right? They believe in providing occupational safety and health. They believe in keeping our kids from being poisoned by the mass food industry and all of these things. So I do think that there is tremendous energy, not all of which is being expressed on the streets yet. And so we are moving into a period of increased disruption by the regime, of the economy, of politics, of every institution, from universities to businesses, right, to media. But we're also moving into a period of mass dissatisfaction with those disruptions. I think it's going to be a very hot summer.
1: So last question, how do each of you stop from getting numb? I think when it comes to Trumpism, it's been with us for so long now that one almost begins to just feel this again. Oh, you have that, I can't believe he did. Well, of course I can't believe. And there's, as Becky Pringle said, that one of the weapons of authoritarianism is not just demeaning and disparaging, but also the depression and despair that people feel. So labor organizing requires that you constantly remain angry at the boss. How do you keep your ire up?
2: There's a real hunger, and not just from the usual suspects, right? I remember going out, you know, to the Hands Off rally in downtown Chicago on April 5th, and just being amazed, just being awash in tens of thousands of people who I didn't know. And there are so many instances, I think, of all of these times where I've shown up at a protest and I know every single person there. And when that happens, I know we're not winning.
0: We're losing.
2: I love to read quotes from the Bernie and AOC rallies of people saying, I didn't vote for Bernie. I don't even really like him, but he's out here doing something, so I'm going to go show up. People are in motion. They need leadership and direction and strategy. And that is a much better situation to be in than one where people feel demobilized much more broadly.
0: I do believe that there is a anti-authoritarian and pro-democracy majority, and so that's an incredible opportunity to build the containers that allow it to behave as a majority and to win on the basis of that. I think back to other really challenging phases in American history. I think about the abolitionist movement, right? And I liken our challenge in this period to that. We not only need to defeat, as they did, slavery, we need to usher in a new progressive period of possibility, right? Out of the defeat of slavery, we get the first experiments in multiracial democracy in the history of the United States with Reconstruction. Same with the long civil rights movement. It not only eviscerates legal white supremacy and the white monopoly on political power, it ushers in a fundamentally new period that redefines the meaning of citizenship. Who gets to be a citizen? To whom is government responsible? Indeed, who has the right to govern in this country? Completely changed by that. Here we are in another very difficult cycle where our job is not only, not a small task, to defeat authoritarianism and fascism in the US and its tentacles around the globe, but to do it in a way that builds momentum to usher in a new cycle of progressive politics in society that wins a multiracial, feminist, and worker-centered democracy that we would want to live in and we would want our descendants to live in. And that's a big job. It happens that it's come up on our watch. And so we have to just get to it in any way we can.
1: I think I heard marching orders. Tasso Ramos, Alex Hahn, thank you so much for being here.
0: Thank you, Laura, for all you do.
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In a monkey mind, head in ba. I am Tara Gatewood, right here with you for the next 2 hours, bringing you as much indigenous sound as I can pack into these beautiful airwaves. Thank you for being on the other side, ready to receive all of the good sounds that are about to come into your space. We do this every Saturday, 3 to 5 p.m., but you already know this because I know you make plans to join me and get down to these indigenous sounds. So today, we are going to start off with one from Carl Duncan. It comes to us in a very good way, as Carl puts so many great things out. Also a part of the Duncan family, he, his wife, his children share cultural knowledge and, of course, the sound. So let's go to it. We're going to start off with his song called Canyon Winds.

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0: Hush, Stripped Down, courtesy of Jaylee Wolf, that comes off of her single called Wild Whisper, Stripped Down Selects. And before that, we heard from Anishinaabe, who gave us Dream Catcher off of the album Edge of the Earth. Pretty interesting composition there, the lyrics. And you hear that word dream catcher, you think one thing, and then he takes us in a whole other direction. Thank you for that again, Anishinaabe. Also, thank you to Shawnee Kish. We got to hear No Evil off of the EP Revolution. Rhonda Head gave us one off of the album or her single that she put out called Played. It's a remix featuring Boogie the Beat. And then another collaboration with Boogie Beat and Miss Rhonda Head. We got to hear her version of Habanera. And if you're looking for that, it's a single that went out. It's listed as Miss Rhonda Head's work. Georges Bizet is also in the lineup on the title of that one. So there you go. Investigate. I know you're going to find some really great things. Classically trained vocalist, Miss Rhonda Head. Also, thank you to Julia Keefe. She has a brand new one out. I gave you a double play off of that brand new album, Incarnadine. And you got to hear, the first one was Ku'upua, I Pa'o Kalani. And then we also got a sonnet. And then we started everything off with Apache flute, Native American flute player, Tony Duncan off of Earth Warrior. You heard Canyon Winds. So there you go. Our first bit of time together. We are going to go to Inuit country coming up right after this. And more things ahead right here, Indigenous Foundation.
1: Hello, this is Dan DeFrancisco. Most of us have experienced something we just can't explain. Encounters that emanate from a place I call the in-between. Somewhere between the limits of science and the endless possibilities of the unknown. I invite you to join me to begin a journey to explore these experiences every first and third Tuesday at 4 p.m. here on KSFR 101.1 or streaming on the web at ksfr.org.
0: So I promised to go to Inuit land, and we are going to call on Riit, R-I-I-T, to give us a single that she put out, Ikagayit Levitating. You are going to levitate to a wonderful place. Her voice is so sweet, and it is coming to you right here on your Saturday afternoon with me, Tara Gatewood, Indigenous Foundation, and please do reach out. Tell me what you think about the music. Reach out to me. Tara Native, T-A-R-A-N, the number 8-V on the socials, or send me an email, indigenous@ksfr.org. And now, Riit.

recording. Today is October the 11th, 1967. It's about 3 o'clock in the morning. And Tommy Kennon and his guitar and harmonica

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3: Trabajemos como un equipo para defendernos contra la influenza. 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

Woohoo! One from the Eastern Sky Ambassadors giving us a remix of the song they call Smoke Dance, known for the Northeastern tribes. Boy, when they start doing that smoke dance, the way their feet move, how fast they move is very inspiring. So there you go, someone taking a very traditional thing and weaving in some of that electric sound. Again, that's courtesy of Eastern Sky Ambassadors. Also, thank you to Asiva on her self-titled album. We got to hear Suma featuring Thor Simonson. Also, thank you to Alex Fire Thunder Proud Lakota, recording artists. We got one off of the album Love for the Land, and you got to hear his song Lakoya Akichita Tawalowan. And then Inuit Singers Quantum Tangle gave us Igluvut off of the album Shelter as we go. And then Miss Samantha Crane out of the Choctaw Nation gave us Angelus. This is off of what she calls the TC Cannon singles. And then Danny Lyon and Jody B gave us Mountain Prayer, a single that they put out. And then we started off with a single from Reet, another proud Inuit recording artist. So we're going to pause here and make way to just let you know how you can always get in contact with us here at KSFR. 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Tell us what you think about these sounds, why you love your KSFR, anything, and just straight up feedback. Love to hear what you think about the music. You can always find me, Indigenous, at ksfr.org. That's how you connect with me, Tara Gatewood. And so we're going to switch it up a little, take you to the Powwow Arena to hear from Red Bull Singers. We're going to take in a duck and dive. This comes off of their album Live in Minnesota.

the dark. And now we had no place to live, since we didn't know how to live with each other. Then someone shared a blanket. A spark of kindness made a light. The light made an opening in the dark. And everyone worked together to make a ladder. First the Wind Clan people climbed through, and then the other clans, the children of those clans, their children, all the way through time, time, time, to now, to you.

0: The Wake Singers, and it is a wonderful time to share this great music, thinking about all that they bestowed upon this great city of Santa Fe so many years ago when they were just students getting together doing great things. Now, they've branched off and are doing wonderful things in the art world. So glad to have this demo. And you got to hear their song, Crazy Eyes. Not sure what they're doing these days, but whatever they are placing their hands on, I know is a great thing. So, The Wake Singers, also thank you to Mutton off of their self-titled album. You got to hear Shash Apu Tisilian Taman. And then we got one from Bumua out of Alaska. And one of their earlier albums called Caught in the Act, you got to hear Reindeer. Then Miss Joy Harjo gave us Once the World Was Perfect. And we got to hear that track off of her album, I Pray for My Enemies. Havane Rios gave us Seventh Generation Nation off of her album, Together We Rise, and then also another Kanaka Maoli recording artist. We got to hear the songs of CNK sung by the young generation, singing those CNK classics. You heard Star Kalahiki singing their song, You and Me. And then one of the original people of that, the K of CNK, Henry Ka Pono, proud Kanaka Maoli recording artist. You got to hear The Queen's Prayer, Ke Aloha O Ka Haku, off of the album The Wild Hawaiian. And then the Drumming Hill Singers gave us Singing Together off of the album Memories. And then a collaboration with Geronimo Inuktik and Sylvia Cloutier. They gave us Inuk Step. And then we started with a Duck and Dive from Red Bull off of the album Live in Minnesota. So we're going to go back to the islands to hear from Kanaka Maoli recording artists right after this short break. But you can brace yourself for some great Hawaiian sound that's coming up right after this. I'm Tara Gatewood. Coming up, we'll hear from Maoli.
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0: And so it is time for your reggae sound. We're going to turn it to Maoli out of Hawaii. We're going to take one in from the album With Love. This is called Stress.
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1: And David Huckfeldt is going to take us home with his song Hidden, made known off the album Room Enough, Time Enough. And then we heard Link Wray from his self-titled album. Coming to us from the 70s, early 70s, you heard Falling Rain, which he originally wrote and recorded. Also, thank you to Conqueror, teamed up with Rosie Delma, and their cover, their reggae cover of Adele's Hello. And then we started off that block with Maui. So that's how we're going to exit out of here. I'm Tara Gatewood. And reach out, tell me what you thought about today's show, tell me what you think about Indigenous music. If there are any songs that you are just yearning to hear, go ahead, reach out, tell me about it. If you are an Indigenous artist and have some sound to share, reach out, I'd love to know more. So, I'm Tara Gatewood, find me Indigenous at KSFR.org, that's the email, or on the socials, at Tara Native, that's T-A-R-A-N, the number 8. V. And until next Saturday, my friends, I wish you many good thoughts and can't wait to meet you right here at 3 o'clock on Saturday with a whole new set of friends that you can connect to from our Indigenous nations. I'm Tara Gatewood. Again, thank you for joining me here on Indigenous Foundation.
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2: 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First, it's Folk Remedy with Tom Adler playing some of the best folk tracks around. At 10, it's 3 hours of Sunday Blues, hosted by harmonica Mike Handler and Kurt Stalzer. 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From 4 to 6, don't miss Classic Country Corner with Tom Seipel and Phil Davis, digging deep into the genre and playing songs you can't hear anywhere else. 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
3: BBC News with Fiona MacDonald. French football fans have converged onto the Champs-Élysées Avenue in Paris to celebrate the victory by Paris Saint-Germain over the English club Arsenal to retain the European Champions League title. At least 80 people were detained after fireworks and other projectiles were thrown at police. Our football correspondent John Murray reports from Budapest, where the match was held.
4: Winning the Champions League 6 days after lifting the Premier League trophy turned out to be a step too far for Arsenal, but only just, as PSG retained their title at the end of a penalty shootout when one of Arsenal's most dependable players, Gabriel, fired his spot kick over the crossbar. The Arsenal game plan almost came off. Havertz shot them into an early lead they held for nearly an hour before Dembele equalised with a penalty. PSG certainly carried the greater goal threat, but the eventual shootout misses from Eze and Gabriel means Arsenal finish runners-up without having lost a match over 90 minutes in the Champions League this season.
3: Health officials in Brazil say they've identified a suspected case of Ebola. If confirmed, it would be the first infection outside Africa since the current outbreak began in the Democratic Republic of Congo. A man in his 30s who'd recently returned from a trip to the DRC is being kept in isolation at a hospital in São Paulo State. The Lebanese Prime Minister has accused Israel of pursuing a scorched earth policy by systematically destroying towns and villages and forcing civilians in southern Lebanon to flee. Nawaf Salam said Israel's increased airstrikes would not give it what it says it is seeking.
5: Israel must know that through its policy of scorched earth, collective punishment, and the bulldozing of villages and towns, it will gain neither security nor stability. Rather, it is deepening the rift among Lebanese, all Lebanese, and leaving new and deep wounds in their collective memory.
3: 16 people have been reported killed in the past day. Donald Trump has announced he's considering cancelling a series of concerts celebrating the 250th anniversary of the United States and replacing them with a single act, himself. Tom Simons is in Washington with the latest.
6: Freedom 250 is the celebration of America's independence. And in the National Mall, the bit between the Lincoln Memorial and Congress, there is a huge amount of work going on to build a show space for an event. And 3 days ago, the American organizers announced a whole load of artists who would be taking part. But about half, if not more than half of them, have now pulled out. Donald Trump does not like to be crossed in this way. And his Truth Social post suggests that he will become the artist with a big rally speech that he wants to try to stage on Wednesday.
3: World news from the BBC.
7: Bienvenidos a Somos Son.

Bueno, bueno. This is Somo Son. You're here with me, JJ. Hope you're enjoying your Saturday. I've got a lot of different Cuban son. Well, different son, not just Cuban son. Hay mucho son. Anyway, gonna keep things going. Gonna start off with some vintage son. This is from Trio Matamoros.

We just heard from Bienvenido Granda doing Me Extraña. We heard from La Sonora Matancera doing the classic Guantanamera before that. And then before that, we heard from Celia Cruz, one of her old recordings. Just great, great voice doing Tu Voz. And then we started that set off with the Trio Matamoros with Lágrimas Negras. 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Glad to have you guys with me on this musical journey. I'm going to keep things rolling with some more vintage song.

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Love that tune. It's called El Pollo de Carlitos from Los Hermanos Rial. Before the break, I apologize when I started that first set, or I'm sorry, when I started this last set that I finished. I said we were going to be listening to Son. We actually were listening to Cha-Cha, which was in the song, so you probably figured that out. Anyway, hope you guys are having fun with me. I've got some more vintage Latin music for you. Pretty excited about this one. I'm sure you've heard it, but this is the original. This is Mambo No. 5 from Damaso Pérez Prado.

It was Chapotín y sus Estrellas with Mi Son, Mi Son, Mi Son. Really like the version of Babalu we heard before that from Miguelito Valdés. And we heard the original Mambo number 5 from Pérez Prado. I hope you guys are enjoying some Somoson with me. I'm kind of figuring it out as I go, and I'm having a fun time, so... And I hope you listeners up in Cuesta and Taos are having a fun time too. I'm going to start moving into some more modern son and música latina. Hope you guys enjoy this one. This one is from Pedro Luis Ferrer, and it features his daughter Lena Ferrer. This is Ay, mi vidita.

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3: Right, that was Alfredo Rodriguez. Found that one. It's a live version. Great guy. You should check him out. He does a lot of covers that are great, great arrangements. Before that, we heard from Gloria Estefan. Abriendo Puertas. Love that tune. It's a beautiful message, beautiful tune. Glad you guys are enjoying it. And we started that one off with Pedro Luis Ferrer, Ay Mi Vidita. Guys, I've got about a little over 5 minutes left in this first hour. I'm going to dedicate this next one to mi mamá. Now, I know you guys are listening, and hope you guys can dance a little bit.
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